0: This is NPR News.
1: HBO's War shows just how unpleasant things can get in what one character calls the biggest divorce trial in British history. Dominic West plays a billionaire getting divorced.
2: The drama sort of lives on the knife edge between love and war, and how when disputes arise, you can either let them go or go to war on them.
1: West tells us about his new show on the next morning edition from NPR News.
3: That's tomorrow from 5 a.m. to 9 a.m. here on KTEP. Ahead of the November election, the El Paso County Elections Department is hosting several sessions to provide information about mail-in voting. The sessions happen every week this month at different El Paso senior centers. They cover who qualifies to vote by mail, how to apply, deadlines, and other requirements for requesting and returning a ballot by mail. For more information, visit epcountyvotes.gov.

0: But soon, I think it's worth understanding that most of the biggest companies in tech are trying to build something similar. So treat it like a research project.
1: Something quite interesting you noted is that some companies benefit from consumer inertia. You know, you may know that you're paying for recurring subscriptions on your credit card, but you can't be bothered to track them down. And companies benefit from that. They get money for services you're not using anymore. But you wrote that some companies have seen their stock price drop because if Muse helps correct that, they may make less money.
0: Yeah, there are a couple stories playing out in markets right now that are really interesting and I think hint at much bigger things to come. One is that, yeah, there's a lot of friction out in the world that is basically part of a business model for a different sort of company. I mean, I work in media. It's pretty hard to cancel subscriptions to a lot of publications.
1: They make it very
0: now.
1: Difficult, yes.
0: Yeah, and that's actually the kind of thing that Muse and tools like Muse are good at. You can extend that to all sorts of different things like, oh, you know, make sure I'm not paying too much for my car insurance. Let's check in on that phone bill. That kind of thing, I think, would really hurt some companies' bottom lines. Amazon, for example, was approached by Meta, which asked, can our tool buy things on our users' behalf? And Amazon was like, no, we're not doing that. In fact, Muse is blocked. Do not even try to send your customers.
1: Yeah, I think you wrote that Amazon says it violates the conditions of use that everybody, when they check the fine print, has agreed to.
0: Yes, they have taken an aggressive stance toward tools like this. Earlier this year, they sued a company called Perplexity it's an AI browser that has some similar kinds of features. And they went so far in court as to liken this to hacking. But it's early days. Muse is popular as these things go, but it's minuscule. I mean, no one really uses it yet. If you have 1 million people playing around with this kind of thing, you might learn something about your future business model. And also your investors might get a little spooked or excited, depending. But if you have 500 million people using a tool like this, then everyone else in the world on the other side of this army of agents has to recalculate what they're doing and has to strategize because it's a whole different thing.
1: That is John Herman. He's a tech columnist for New York Magazine. John, thank you.
0: Thanks for having me on.
1: NPR reached out to Meta for comment. A spokesperson sent an email that read in part, quote, "We take privacy and security extremely seriously and have built Muse accordingly. Muse has no visibility into people's passwords or payment methods. Any credentials a person shares go into secure storage, so Muse can use them without seeing them, including passwords a person types into the browser themselves. People can change access or disconnect a service whenever they want." 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
2: This is KTEP News in Depth. I'm Angela Kocherga. In Texas, tens of thousands of voter registration applications have yet to be processed. They're caught in a backlog after the Texas Department of Public Safety failed to send counties updated information on time. El Paso is among the Texas counties that received old applications, and the backlog includes 12,000 records. Texas Standard reporter Sarah Ash was among those whose registration was affected, so she set out to fix the error, and she took us along for the journey.
3: I have a confession. I don't always double-check that my voter registration is accurate before an election. But last week, when I read about the backlog of voter records, I figured I would take a look. I was concerned because I moved to a new address a few months ago. When I applied to update my driver's license, I clicked the box asking DPS to update my voter registration, too. Could it be that my request was among those not yet processed?
4: VoteTexas.gov. Oh, that's wrong.
3: I wasn't sure what my next step should be, so I did what reporters often do, made a phone call.
5: Welcome to the Travis County Tax Office.
3: In Travis County, voter registration is managed through the tax office, a remnant of when there was a poll tax in the pre-civil rights era.
5: To speak with a representative about voter registration, press 4.
3: I called to ask what I should do.
6: So you just have to go online. And you can update the address.
3: Okay.
6: Just go to votetexas.gov and update the address, and it'll update it for you.
3: Once I had the information I needed from my driver's license and my voter registration certificate, it was pretty easy to submit that form at VoteTexas.gov.

0: to use this service, the online service, you need a current driver's license or ID card, your social security number, and your voter registration card with your voter unique identifier. But then I wondered, if the county's still working through its backlog, would it be a problem that my request is in there twice? Celia Israel, Travis County's voter registrar, told me it was fine.
1: If you're in doubt, if you're concerned, there's no harm in submitting another form, a second form. We will check for duplicates and all of the things that we're doing. That's part of our job as the voter registrar.
0: If you're not sure, it's important that you check now. October 5th is the deadline for updating your voter registration. That's Monday. You can do it online. But Israel says at this point, if you plan to fill out a paper form, don't send it by mail.
1: Drop it off at one of our offices and make sure that we have your correct information.
0: It's still not entirely clear how we got here. Natalia Contreras is a reporter for VoteBeat.
2: We're still trying to figure out what exactly happened, what exactly went wrong, and, you know, what exactly is being done to fix it.
0: She says the Texas Department of Public Safety noticed an error with a vendor and reported it to the Secretary of State in August. So who should be checking their voter registration to see if they, like me, were affected by the backlog? DPS reported the issue started in October of 2025. So Contreras says if you use the driver's license portal between then and now,
2: if you renew your driver's license and you check the box that you wanted to register to vote, if you updated your address and you check the box that you wanted to register to vote, you should definitely check your voter registration status and make sure that you're good to go.
0: And if you run into any issues or need additional information, Celia Israel says the best move is to call your local county voter registrar for help. She also says the DPS system is back up and running normally, so this shouldn't be a problem again. In the meantime, Israel recommends reminding your friends and family to check their voter registrations.
1: The more that people have these conversations with folks that they interact with before next Monday, the better. And I don't want people to wake up in the middle of early voting and say, man, I didn't know that I could have been registered to vote.
0: And if my journey didn't answer all of your questions, you can probably find the information you need at votetexas.gov. I'm Sarah Ash in Austin.
3: To check your registration status, visit epcountyvotestx.gov. 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
9: 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I'm Juana Summers.
10: And I'm Sasha Pfeiffer. If you're the kind of sports fan who waits for the playoffs to get really engaged, this next month is for you. And in women's basketball, one team to watch is the Golden State Valkyries. This new WNBA team was launched in the Bay Area just last year, and it's already valued at $1 billion. One of its star players is Gabby Williams. She's 30 years old, and on Sunday, she helped lead her teammates to a blowout victory over the Dallas Wings in their first game of the playoffs. Here's what Williams said later.
11: I heard Too Short. I heard Too Short was in the building. I couldn't lose in front of Too Short, so I want to do one thing. What's my favorite word?
10: Too Short, the legendary Bay Area rapper, performed at the Valkyries game that day. We invited Gabby Williams to the show to talk basketball, and she's with us now. Hi, Gabby.
12: Aye.
13: I was watching some clips of that game Sunday, and your team, from the outside looking in, seems to have a lot of fun together. And I'm wondering how you find the balance of both keeping some joy as a team amid this very competitive environment that could get very tense and serious at times.
12: Never lose the joy, even when it is competitive and intense. I don't think there's like a reason to find a balance. Like, we want everybody bought in. We want everybody wanting to be here. So we find joy in everything.
13: And as part of that calm down, sort of top down from the coach, and part of it is just making sure that people celebrate teammates' individual victories, and it's a kind of a collective effort that makes it a team joy.
12: Of course, it starts with our coach, but I think it's even above that. I think it starts with like our president, our GM, our owner. They've really emphasized just having good people and instilling a culture here that's about winning. And obviously to win, you have to have, you know, people who celebrate each other.
13: This season, you have excelled both defensively and offensively. You were a finalist for Defensive Player of the Year, and you also led your team in scoring. And that's a rare balance. How did you pull that off?
12: I don't see a difference between the two, honestly. I mean, I've been hearing it my whole career. Like, she's a defense player, she's a this player, and for me, it's just about winning. Like, just doing whatever it takes to win. I don't really see, like, a defense. This isn't soccer. Like, you got to do everything in basketball.
13: Yeah. You're up and down the court the whole time.
12: Right.
13: The WNBA's recent collective bargaining agreement increased salaries plus other benefits. They're now players making seven figures. How has that kind of money, that increased compensation, changed your life and, as far as you know, the life of other players?
12: Yeah, obviously, I've been vocal about, like, making decisions to go overseas because it was better financially. But now I feel like this, with this new CBA, it's just elevated the game of women's basketball in general, not just in the States, but all over the world. It's just continuing to push boundaries and set standards for just women's sports in general. So it's just helping women's sports grow.
13: I assume it has to feel very satisfying to have been with the league for so long, watch it grow, get more recognition, watch players be compensated better. How has it felt to watch that evolution as a player for years?
12: Yeah, something I've definitely never taken for granted, still don't take for granted. Even just the way we travel, our accommodations, our facilities that we have now, especially from like where I came from, I feel like I started way, way at the bottom. And so I appreciate every day and want to just continue to get better for future generations.
13: One question about your upcoming game 2 against the Wings, who you already defeated resoundingly last weekend. What is in your head as you head into that game?
12: We need to come out just as serious. They're going to be fighting for their lives because for them it's win or go home. So I think we have to be extra focused and not think that the game is already won. Like, it's actually going to be harder this time.
13: That is Gabby Williams with the Golden State Valkyries. Gabby, thank you very much for your time amid the playoffs.
12: Thanks for having me.
14: Documentary filmmaker John Wilson built a cult following with his HBO show How To with John Wilson. Now he's back with his first feature-length documentary. It's in theaters now, and it's called The History of Concrete. And as NPR's Alexi Horowitz-Ghazi reports, if that subject matter sounds a little dense, that is kind of the whole point.
15: At the open of John Wilson's new film, we find the filmmaker listless and adrift after the end of his hit HBO show.
16: The space between projects is hard. Time becomes unstructured. You settle into some of your worst habits.
15: He's back to wandering the streets of New York for hours at a time in search of serendipitous moments to capture with his camera.
16: You have to do everything by yourself again and rebuild your whole archive of street footage from the bottom up.
15: Luckily for Wilson, he is able to find inspiration in moments that many of us might find hopelessly mundane. That's how he managed to make 18 HBO episodes of strange, poetic video collage, packed with visual jokes and vulnerable interviews, all packaged as how-to tutorials, like how to split the check or how to clean your ears.
17: To me, it's almost like arbitrary what the subject matter is. You know, I'm kind of just looking for some kind of container to fit the world into.
15: So when Wilson's basement started to flood a couple years ago and he discovered a crack in the concrete foundation of his home, instead of just calling a contractor,
17: it made me want to read up on what concrete actually is. And that sent me down a very deep rabbit hole.
16: You got a couple great books on the subject and got your new movie underway.
15: But when Wilson started shopping around his documentary idea to potential financiers, a process of awkward Zoom meetings he weaves throughout the film, they did not seem to find the premise as funny or as fundable as he'd hoped. And so Wilson decided to forge ahead on his own.
17: I like to prove to myself that I can make the most unfunny thing funny. and go on some kind of weird journey as I'm trying to make that happen.
15: Wilson's journey in this case takes him to some places you might expect, from the oldest concrete street in America to the Pantheon in Rome to the conference halls of Las Vegas.
16: Every June, the entire concrete industry reunites for a handful of different conventions to network and talk about new innovations in the industry.
15: But in classic Wilsonian form, the film quickly expands into a meandering meditation on crumbling American infrastructure, the politics of affordable housing, and the world's insatiable appetite for concrete. But don't expect a Wikipedia article.
17: The first version of the film usually feels more like a PBS version. And then I kind of strip away a lot of the actual useful information.
15: Sudeep Sharma, a documentary programmer at the Sundance Film Festival, says he first came across the history of concrete as one of the thousands of submissions they receive every year.
18: I think about it as like sifting for gold, you know, and I was like, oh, John Wilson, like, is this the John Wilson?
15: Sharma sees Wilson's particular talent and the way he's able to pull off this sort of magic trick of taking something almost laughably plain and spinning it out into an entire world.
18: That's what's so funny about concrete, because the concrete sounds like it doesn't have anything behind it. It's just concrete. And he actually, like, no, there's a whole culture and world and commerce around this that's actually super interesting.
15: And while traditional funders may not have gotten that vision early on, the history of concrete did ultimately premiere to a sold-out crowd at Sundance and is now opening in theaters around the country. John Wilson says the lesson there is that you don't need approval to go out and start making the thing in your head.
17: And that's the best revenge you can get against the industry sometimes, is making the thing and making it the way you want it.
15: It's a reminder, Wilson says, to trust that all those nebulous ideas and eclectic interests will eventually coalesce into something a little more, solid. Alexi Horowitz-Ghazi, NPR News.
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8: Good evening. That was All Things Considered from NPR on KTEP. Coming up next is Performance Today. After that, later tonight, we'll have Symphony Cast and then some Wednesday night jazz. It's mostly clear tonight with a low around 55 here in El Paso, and tomorrow, Thursday, it's mostly sunny with a high near 78 with some calm winds.

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0: From APM American Public Media, this is Performance Today. I'm Valerie Kaler. What does it feel like to hear your music at the proms?
1: I'm a big proponent of the idea that sharing a song or a piece of music with one person can be as profound as sharing it with 1,000 or 5,000 people. That being said, there was an undeniable thrill to the sheer scale of the Royal Albert Hall. The BBC Proms was described to me recently as the Super Bowl of classical music, and it really does feel that way in a sense.
0: Composer Gabriel Kahane will hear his clarinet concerto in concert at the BBC Proms this hour. Gabriel Kahane wrote his clarinet concerto for Anthony McGill, and Kahane shares his take on McGill's artistry later this hour. Right now, here's McGill alongside pianist Gloria Chen. They're playing the Vocalise by Sergei Rachmaninoff.

Pianist Gloria Chen with Anthony McGill making his clarinets sing in music originally for voice, Rachmaninoff's Vocalise. More from McGill ahead. From APM, American Public Media, this is Performance Today, taking you to concerts around the world. I'm Valerie Kaler. We're about to hear music inspired by a story of dancing elves and death. It's a piece called Legend by 20th century French composer Henriette Regnier, based on a poem called The Elves by Le Comte de Lisle. A brave knight is riding his horse, traveling during the nighttime. He's confronted by a group of elves who invite him to dance. Their queen invites him to stay, offers him riches beyond his wildest dreams. But the knight declines, must be getting back to the fiancé. That does not go over well. The elf queen reaches out her finger and touches his heart. As the knight flees on horseback, he sees the spirit of his fiancée, who tells him she's dead. The knight is overcome with grief, and he dies of a broken heart. The elves keep on dancing as though nothing of any consequence has happened. Harpist Yasha Goffner plays Legend by Henriette Regnier in a performance recorded live at the Lucerne Festival in Lucerne, Switzerland.

Music about a brave knight and his fatal encounter with a group of elves. Tiasha Goffner played a piece called Legend by 20th century French harpist and composer Henriette Renier. A concert recorded at the big annual summertime series in Switzerland, the Lucerne Festival. Composer Henriette Renier was 26 years old when she wrote Legend in 1901, the first piece she wrote for solo harp. In 1955, when she was 80 years old, she talked about that piece in a radio interview, and she did not sell herself short. Quote, "I believe it revealed the richness and possibilities of the harp to composers, which were unexplored before then. After Legend, other composers felt they could take more liberty in writing for the harp." Legend remains an important part of the harpist's repertoire 125 years after it

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1: 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I'm Stephen Hill, a program called Falling on the next Hearts of Space.
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3: 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I'm Steve Seal. 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
0: Pietro Mascagni grew up in Milan, Italy. His dad owned a bakery, but Pietro loved opera. He dreamed of composing opera. And one day, an ad appeared in the magazine Theater Illustrated. There was a competition for a one-act opera, the deadline only 2 months away. Mascagni had a friend write the words for him based on a short story he liked. He got the music done just in time, submitted it on the last possible day. There were 73 one-act operas that came in, but at the age of 24, Pietro Mascagni won that competition, and his one-act opera, Cavalleria Rusticana, is still among the most popular one-acts in the world. Here is a beautiful interlude from that opera in an arrangement for brass by Vlastimil Pelch. The Czech Philharmonic Low Brass Ensemble play Mascagni's intermezzo from Cavalleria Rusticana.

0: From a concert at Český Krumlov Castle in Czechia, we heard the Czech Philharmonic Low Brass Ensemble with the intermezzo from Pietro Mascagni's Cavalleria Rusticana, Rustic Chivalry. One of the things that made Mascagni's Cavalleria Rusticana stand out from its other opera contemporaries was the setting, not the fanciest social circles of Rome or Paris, not the halls of Egyptian royalty, but a simple remote village, Vizzini. A real place captured for all time by Mascagni in his opera. In a moment, music and conversation with composer Gabriel Kahane about a new work written for clarinetist Anthony Miguel.
1: He is such a beautifully intuitive musician. He's also, I think, a really extraordinary communicator. And I think he really exudes a kind of humanity that I aspire to in my own life, a way of being that's very unadorned and direct. And I think that comes through both in his being and in his musicianship.
0: Kahane's new clarinet concerto, played by Anthony Miguel, just ahead. This is Performance Today from APM.
2: 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She's just released her 12th studio album and is still touring. She says the job feels different now that she's in her 60s.
3: I was always chasing the next hit. What's the next thing? And that's more pressure, and this is more joy.
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4: Did Taco Bell steal the taco? It's the provocative question taco journalist Mondo Rayo is exploring for National Taco Day. I'm Laura Rice. We'll dig in with him and we'll explore a bit of public television history nearly lost to time. It's an exploration of memory and nostalgia on the next Texas Standard.
0: When composer Gabriel Kahane lived in New York City, he occasionally attended concerts put on by the New York Philharmonic. There was always one instrument that caught his ear.
1: Anytime there was a clarinet solo, I would always crane my neck to see who is that making that extraordinary sound.
0: The person behind that incredible sound was clarinetist Anthony Miguel. Turned out the admiration went both ways. Miguel was a huge fan of Kahane's music. After years of messaging and brainstorming together, Miguel premiered Kahane's clarinet concerto in 2025. It's called If Love Will Not Swing Wide the Gates. The title is more than just a reference to James Baldwin's book, The Fire Next Time.
1: It's also a reaction to looking back at the piece that I had written, feeling very much that the piece I'd written was one I could not have written had I not had Anthony's sound and spirit and being in mind, and that what I sort of extracted from the piece, to the extent that one can make such statements, was a feeling of love and open-heartedness.
0: The concerto amplifies Miguel's lyrical voice while drawing on Kahane's experience as a songwriter, and it utilizes percussion in unique ways, using techniques Kahane attributes to sandbox percussion, from combining the sounds of vibraphone and Almglocken to imitating the sounds of an old record player and bending tones on the vibraphone. The percussion takes on a significant role in the piece.
1: As I'm describing it for you, I realize, you know, the percussion play this very central role in almost being the, you know, the Sancho Panza to the clarinet's Don Quixote.
0: Great example of this is in the third movement. After Miguel plays an emotional song without words, the piece breaks out into a jig.
1: And at the top of that jig, I then ask the percussionists to now come downstage and to do a little bit of clapping alongside him. It's a funny gesture. It feels almost a little bit gimmicky, but there's something about what the soloist has gone through emotionally. It feels like he's become quite isolated and gone through some of the kind of registers and colors of love that are quite difficult, and that in the sort of theatrical gesture of the percussionists coming downstage to join him, it's as though he's sort of gone to the brink and come back from the brink, and his friends have met him there on the other side of the water.
0: Last month, Kahane and Miguel took that concerto to London to one of the biggest stages in the world, the BBC Proms at Royal Albert Hall. Let's drop in on that performance. Ryan Bancroft conducts the BBC National Orchestra of Wales, Anthony Miguel playing solo clarinet in the clarinet concerto If Love Will Not Swing Wide the Gates by Gabriel Kahane.

0: from a concert at Royal Albert Hall in London during the BBC Proms. That was the Clarinet Concerto by Gabriel Kahane, called If Love Will Not Swing Wide the Gates. The title, a quote from James Baldwin's book, The Fire Next Time. We heard it played by clarinetist Anthony McGill. Ryan Bancroft conducted the BBC National Orchestra of Wales. Let's stay at Royal Albert Hall. Composer Gabriel Kahane joining Anthony McGill on stage for the encore.
1: So I've written an arrangement, which I read on the train, of a song of mine called Little Love, and this is the world premiere. Thank you. This is a dream.

0: A song by Gabriel Kahane, Little Love, a new arrangement making its world premiere at the BBC Proms in London. Anthony Miguel played clarinet, Gabriel Kahane played the piano and sang on stage at Royal Albert Hall. They played that as an encore after Miguel performed Kahane's clarinet concerto with the BBC National Orchestra of Wales. Kahane decided to make a special arrangement of his song, Little Love, to play with Anthony Miguel when they were on the train back to London after the final rehearsal for that concert.
1: And then I allotted myself the hour that we had left between Cardiff and Paddington Station to finish the arrangement, which was kind of fun. It was like, you know, the equivalent of speed chess, but speed arranging. And I think part of what made it special is I know that it's one of Anthony's favorite songs of mine. So it was great to share that with him. And it's also the only song I've ever written for my wife. And there is something profound about having written something that is such an intimate message of love to one other person, and to share that with 5,000 strangers. It was quite special.
0: Composer and singer-songwriter Gabriel Kahane on performing his own music with Anthony Miguel at the BBC Proms in London.

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0: This is Symphony Cast from APM, American Public Media. I'm Steve Seal, welcoming you to the last night of the proms. The culmination of the annual summertime BBC Proms Festival is a musical party unlike any other. The proms is already a festive affair, its concerts famously casual and often boisterous. The last night of the annual summertime festival, though, even more so. The Brits know how to create a classical music celebration that can be just as playfully fun as it is reverent to the music it honors, and you'll hear plenty of evidence of both at this concert. There are special guests, lots of imbibing, balloons and beach balls, and a great deal of singing along as the concert reaches its climax. Even silly costumes are fair game. And at the heart of it all, world-class music making from a bevy of beloved musicians on stage. This year, conductor Sakari Oramo will preside over the festivities, leading the BBC Symphony Orchestra, chorus, and singers in lots of traditional favorites and a few left-field surprises, too. The incredible pianist Yuja Wong is here, as well as Scottish tenor Nicky Spence, both sure to serve up plenty of flash in addition to their incredible virtuosity, making for a musical celebration that's both totally unique and totally British. It's why the last night of the proms is a famous, beloved annual tradition that concertgoers and radio listeners around the world look forward to with great anticipation every year. So get ready for a concert of great fun and fantastic music making at the last night of the proms 2026. Welcome to APM's Symphony Cast. Let's take our seats in the Royal Albert Hall and turn things over to our colleagues from the BBC, Petruk Trelawney and Georgia Mann.
1: Hyde Park is filled with fallen golden leaves. The temperature means jackets and jerseys are up for consideration once again. There is no doubt that there is a taste of autumn in the air. And what better signifies the changing of the seasons than the last night of the proms? Classical music's great party, a chance to raise a toast to a brilliant summer of concerts. Safe, of course, in the knowledge that there are musical delights galore for us in the hours, weeks and months ahead.
2: It has been an epic summer of music making here at the Royal Albert Hall and across the UK. 86 concerts featuring 3,000 musicians. Proms were performed in Gateshead, Middlesbrough, Sunderland, Bristol and Mold in North Wales, as well as 72 here in London. As ever, the Proms is the place to experience brand new music as well as the all-time great works. And this season, there have been 17 new BBC commissions and 12 world premiere performances.
1: Let's meet our Master of Ceremonies, the Chief Conductor of the BBC Symphony Orchestra, Sakari Oramo.
3: I'm very excited about performing with the orchestra. Leonard Bernstein's Candide Overture, Dedrick Smetana's Vltava, which I think is one of the most perfectly formed pieces of classical romantic music. And of course, it's great to work with soloists like Yuja Wong, Nicky Spence. It is the second time I work with Nicky Spence, who's a sort of larger-than-life character, very expressive, honey-toned tenor that is also a really good musician, able to sing many, many different styles perfectly. Yuja Wong I've worked with several times in the past, one of the most brilliant pianists, technically, that there are nowadays. Very down-to-earth, sound, good musician. So she's also a delight to work with.
1: We're going to start with the overture to Leonard Bernstein's Candide. Much celebration of the American semi-quincentennial across the proms this season. Sakari Oramo, on stage, bowing deeply, turning to salute the BBC Symphony Orchestra. The last night of the proms is underway.

Leonard Bernstein's overture from Candide, opening the last night of the Proms 2026. We're going back in time to 1911 now. John Fold's Celtic Lament.

0: The Celtic Lament by John Foulds. Elizabeth Bass playing the harp solo. Jonathan Asgard playing the cello solo. He's had a good summer. Appearance with a solo at the last night of the Proms, and earlier on in the year celebrating his son Thelonious, a midfielder in the Norwegian World Cup team,
1: that
0: who also plays
1: impressive.
0: For Rangers. They got to the quarterfinals, Norway, didn't they?
1: So they did.
0: The chaplet is being placed around the bust of Sir Henry Wood, a chaplet of laurel leaves, two prommers dusting off the great man's head.
1: They are giving him a good dusting. Possibly he does need it. Brian Austin, one of those doing the dusting and applying the chaplet. He first stood in the arena 70 years ago in 1956 while waiting for his call-up papers. The call-up came before the end of the season, so he was away for the next 2 years. And Joe Robinson from Stevenage, he's been promming now for 10 years.
0: We should say it's the Royal Academy of Music that own the bust of Henry Wood and lend it to the Proms and the BBC each summer. The chaplet will be taken tomorrow to Holy Sepulchre Church in the City of London, where there is a memorial stained glass window to Wood. And at 6 o'clock, there will be a service of thanksgiving and celebration for the Proms, which Georgia and I will be reading lessons at.
1: We shall.
0: Now, we're about to meet Nicky Spence.
1: Yes.
0: We start with him singing in what is in effect his second tongue, the Czech language.
1: Yes, he's going to sing from Dvořák's great opera, Rosalka, and he takes on the role of the prince.
2: He turns up in the forest and he's very much in wooing sexy prince codpiece mode. Mm. And then comes across Rosalka, who, as we know, doesn't have much to say. So he basically does a bit of, I think they call it transference, and just puts all of his love onto her. But with consent, obviously, she's in the mood. And it's just a beautiful outpouring of love, but also of mystery. And any Czech music just has so much honesty and kind of all organs on the sleeve. So it's a fantastic piece of music and also the end of an act. So you get quite a triumphant end, which will probably make me sound way better than I am.
0: Oh, I don't know about that. Nicky Spence there. He is so associated with Czech music, isn't he? I mean, Janáček in particular. It was in 2024 he was awarded the Janáček Memorial Medal at the Janáček Brno Festival. And he's off shortly back there to star in The Adventures of Mr. Brucek to the Moon and to the 15th Century. No one better equipped than Nicky.

0: I must say, I don't think sexy Prince codpiece was necessarily what Dvorak had in mind with this, although I'm interested to see how that interpretation might play out. The scene that we're about to witness, possibly complete with some squeaky balloons that seem to be going on down there on the arena floor.
1: Bit early for balloons.
0: I know, but something's going on. It involves a prince being drawn further into the woods by the sight of a mysterious creature soon revealed as Rusalka, the water nymph. And we often hear that wonderful aria, don't we, from Rusalka herself.
2: Wondrous vision, immensely sweet. Are you human or a fairy tale? Asks the prince. Have you come to protect that rare creature I glimpsed in the dimness of the forest?
0: A rare creature indeed. Nikki Spence in a sparkling, sort of almost rhinestone-trimmed jacket, ready to take on the role of the prince and Dvorak's Rusalka here at the last night of the proms.
3: Later.

0: You're a golden star shining into the dark night. My fairy tale, come with me. The final words of the Princess Aria from Dvorak's fairy tale opera, Rusalka, sung by our prince this evening, Nikki Spence. And now some words from our conductor, Zachary Oramon.
1: What a season of proms we've had. Across the UK, from the North East to North Wales, to Bristol, to here at the Royal Albert Hall. There have been 86 concerts featuring over 3,000 musicians. Silence and sound. The faces of friends. This for me sums up the whole of the proms and the whole of a life spent making music and listening to it too. You, the wonderful audience here and at home, give us the gift of your silence, of your time, of your attention. And we, the musicians here on stage, give you the gift of strange sounds organized into a language that speaks no words, but which we all understand. The miracle of music that bubbles up like a spring before it becomes a mighty river.

on this 2026 last night of the prom, Zachary Oramo conducting the BBC Symphony Orchestra, music by Bedřich Smetana, our second Czech composer of the evening, Mavlast, a river flowing through woods and meadows and on to the Czech capital, Prague. And here comes Yuja Wang, dressed in ivory-coloured silk. Behind her, Zachary Oramo. Broad smile on Yuja Wang's face as she shakes Igor Yusufovich's hand. Gestures to Zachary, bows deep, and takes her seat at the stool in front of the prom's Steinway piano.

0: Yuja Wang playing the beguiling, glorious, sinuous piano concerto by Samuel Barber. Work he started in 1960, finished in 1962. It was premiered in September of that year. Described by one New York critic as being one of the most spectacular triumphs in the history of American music.
1: An incredible first half so far of this year's Last Night of the Proms from the Royal Albert Hall in London. And we'll be back with much more in just a moment. I'm Steve Seal. We hope you're enjoying this grand finale of the 2026 BBC Proms Festival here on SymphonyCast. 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That's coming up next on EPM's SymphonyCast.
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6: Hey, this is Lindsay Macarella from We Are UT El Paso. I'm Keith Pannell's sidekick. I hope you join us this Sunday at 7 p.m. We're having an awesome conversation with Brad Cartwright from the History Department. We're talking about history, we're talking about pedagogy, and we're talking about his journey from wanting to be a sportscaster to becoming a historian and being really fascinated with local history and putting on all of his local programs. So I hope you'll join us again, Sunday, 7 p.m.

Welcome back. I'm Steve Seal. This is APM's Symphony Cast. This week we're in London for the last night of the Proms 2026, the annual rousing finale to the BBC Proms, one of the longest running classical music festivals in the world. And this last night, arguably, its most famous installment. The Proms is famous for many things. It's the classical music festival that goes far beyond the usual, with its mix of old and new, stalwart favorites and new commissions, and even pop music, and all of it enjoyed with great enthusiasm by the Prommers here in the UK, and the last night of the festival even more so. Still to come, the finale sing-alongs imbued with all the British patriotism that are one of the hallmarks of the Proms last night. But first, something special. This year's last night comes on the heels of the passing of one of the world icons in country music just a few weeks ago, Dolly Parton, and Sakari Oramo and the BBC Symphony Orchestra chorus and some guest singers have put together a tribute.

0: a tribute to an all-time great here at the last night of the Proms, Beverly Knight, the Queen of British Soul, sang Dolly's I Will Always Love You, which Dolly wrote in 1973 as a farewell to her business partner and mentor, Porter Wagoner, famously covered by Whitney Houston. Everyone on their seats now as there is a projection of Dolly beneath the organ.
1: Directly underneath the bust of Henry Wood. There's Dolly and 1,000 mobile phone lights swaying in time to that amazing musical sequence, including Louise's.
2: And yours,
1: and mine. Let's be honest. Do you enjoy that, Stuart?
3: I love that. That was a bit of a moment, wasn't it?
2: Come it on. Really was. A bit like what you were saying earlier on, that she's a great American songwriter. She had the ability to write tunes that sounded like they were folk songs that they weren't. Yes. And Paul McCartney, I think, has a similar gift.
3: Very similar. And also, the catchiest song, 95 Surely, the catchiest song about dismantling the patriarchy in the workplace ever.
2: Yes, from the 1980 comedy.
1: So look, we've reached this point in the evening where we all know where it's going now. We had the Fantasia on British Sea Songs. Then we have, of course, the Pomp and Circumstance March number one. Then we move into Jerusalem, the Britain arrangement of the national anthem. And finally, Auld Lang Syne. There is, Stuart, something very reassuring about this familiarity.
3: Absolutely, absolutely. The rest of the programme changes. And as we've seen tonight, it's an eclectic programme. It's been challenging at times, accessible at times. But this is an exhalation moment, isn't it? It's sort of like now we can... I was going to say literally let our herd up, but that's not all.
1: Hello. Some ice is arriving.
2: Some ice buckets.
1: Wonderful. We might have a little drink to celebrate the entry into the sea songs. Not Georgia and I. Obviously,
2: no, never.
1: We might allow our guests
2: would a drop pass our lips.
1: To have a little tincture. I mean, did you feel a great weight on your shoulders when you were doing this moment last year?
4: Huge weight. The words alone are quite difficult to memorize, to be honest.
1: Zachary Aramo is back on stage. The Fantasia on British Sea Songs, arranged by Henry Wood, starting with the saucy Arethusa.

opening his kilt to reveal a sequined rainbow flag, the LGBT plus pride flag. Pomp and Circumstance March. Coming your way next, Zachary Oramo remains on the conductor's rostrum here at the Royal Albert Hall.

0: For Auld Lang Syne, those words of Robert Burns concluding this concert as they do every year, the BBC Symphony Orchestra, chorus, and singers, all led by Sakari Oramo, to close out this year's last night of the proms, the grand finale of the 2026 BBC Proms Festival here at the Royal Albert Hall in London on SymphonyCast. Our thanks to Georgia Mann and Petrarch Trelawney and all of our friends at the BBC. I'm Steve Seal. We do hope you've enjoyed this year's Last Night Festival and all of this summer's concerts from the 2026 BBC Proms Festival here on SymphonyCast. 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I'm Steve Seal. 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

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Pat Petrosky joining you tonight with Mainstream Jazz. Let's begin our jazz on this Wednesday night. Pianist Kenny Barron and his quintet featuring Stefan Harris on vibraphone and Ann Drummond on flute. Kenny Barron's album is titled Images. Here is So It Seems.

That's Oscar Peterson and his trio here on 88.5 FM KTEP. Jazz recorded live at the Blue Note in New York City back in March of 1990. That is the Reunion Blues. And together with Oscar Peterson on piano, the trio is Herb Ellis on the guitar, Ray Brown on bass, and Bobby Durham on drums. Vanessa Rubin right before that from her tribute to Carmen McRae titled I'm Glad There Is You. And we heard The Midnight Sun. And pianist Kenny Barron and his quintet began things with So It Seems. Good evening, Pat Petroski along with you tonight. Stay with me. Coming up, I have jazz from Ella Fitzgerald, also tenor saxophonist Hank Mobley, and something from Scott Hamilton and his group a bit later on. Do stay tuned for that. Let's go back to 1955 now. Count Basie and his orchestra. This is Shiny Stockings.

Good stuff there from tenor saxophonist Hank Mobley and his quintet here on 88.5 FM KTEP. Hank Mobley together with Kenny Dorham on the trumpet, Walter Bishop's on piano, Doug Watkins on bass, and Art Taylor behind the drums. The album is on the Prestige record label. It's called Mobley's Second Message, and that's a piece titled The Latest. In front of that, we heard from alto sax man Lanny Morgan and his quartet from the Pacific Standard album with Broadway. Also, Ella Fitzgerald in that set from Ella Fitzgerald Sings Songs from the soundtrack of Let No Man Write My Epitaph, and a great rendition of the September song. And Count Basie and his orchestra began the set with Shiny Stockings. Good evening, Pat Petrosky along with you here on KTEP tonight. Nice to have you along enjoying jazz with me. Here's tenor sax man Scott Hamilton and his group, A Taste of the Blues. It's called Blue Harlem on 88.5 FM KTEP.

0: Speaking of there, I was looking for you the other day. I didn't know where you were. I expected to find you on my right, but there you were on my left. And I was sitting there for like minutes.
1: Where were you sitting, on the street corner?
0: No, in the middle of the street in Broadway.
1: I was there. I was on the northeast corner, my dear.
0: Well, so I discovered, you know.
1: Well, you knew
0: I asked you to just be clear and be there on the northwest.
1: You knew I was going to be going uptown, northeast.
0: Well, so what? I just asked northwest. I mean, you can pick a point at that, you know.
1: How could you miss me? I'm so gorgeous.
0: Well, look, it took me a while to find you.
1: You didn't have your glasses on.
0: Maybe that was it. Maybe that was it.
1: That's
0: maybe that
1: what
0: was
1: it.
0: But I was asking where, I was asking where you were at, and now what do you say?
1: I gotta go there.
0: Well, we were keeping Ray waiting, you know, and I didn't want to, you know. So look, I mean, let's just be clear about everything. You know?
1: You like
0: when you're
1: this?
0: Not clear, you're murky.
1: I gotta

KTEP 88.5 FM. The group is called Native Colors. It's an all-star band featuring Rini Rosnes on the piano, Ralph Moore on tenor saxophone, Larry Grenadier on bass, and Billy Drummond on drums. I believe this was their only album, released back in 1995 on the Concord record label. And from that album, we heard Nature Boy. Right before Native Colors, it was Sheila Jordan together with Mark Murphy on vocals with Where You At? And the set began with tenor sax man Scott Hamilton and his group featuring Duke Robillard on the guitar with Blue Harlem. Good evening. 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Pat Petrosky along with you on this Wednesday night. Here's jazz for you now from Chick Corea and his group. This is My Foolish Heart.

KTEP 88.5 FM. Back in the late 1990s and early 2000s, bassist Ray Brown and his trio put out a series of albums called Some of My Best Friends Are. It could be tenor saxophonists, trumpets, vocalists. This one is Some of My Best Friends Are Guitarists. And it featured the Ray Brown trio with Bruce Foreman on guitar. And from that album we heard, The Song Is You. Bruce Foreman along with Ray Brown on bass, Jeffrey Keyser on the piano, and Kareem Riggins on the drums. Baritone sax man Jerry Mulligan before that, together with Jane Duboc on vocals. Pata Isu is the name of their piece. And the hour began with Chick Corea and his group from the Trilogy album and My Foolish Heart. Good evening, Pat Petrosky with you on this Wednesday night. Stay with me. Coming up, we'll hear from vocalist Eddie Jefferson, also Art Blakey and the Jazz Messengers, and B3 organist Joy DeFrancesco. Do stay tuned for that. Right now, it's Duke Ellington and his orchestra featuring Dizzy Gillespie on trumpet. This is UMMG on 88.5 FM KTEP.

KTEP 88.5 FM, B3 organist Joy DeFrancesco, together with Jerry Weldon on tenor saxophone and Byron Landom on the drums. Joey D is the name of the album, their rendition of Besame Mucho. Art Blakey and the Jazz Messengers right before that, the classic lineup of the Jazz Messengers featuring Lee Morgan on trumpet, Curtis Fuller on trombone, Rain Shorter on tenor sax, Bobby Timmons piano, Jamie Merritt on bass, and of course Art Blakey behind the drums. We heard I Hear a Rhapsody. Eddie Jefferson also in that set with Silly Little Cynthia. And the set began with Duke Ellington and his orchestra, UMMG, the Upper Manhattan Medical Group. It's a piece featuring Dizzy Gillespie.

0: SPN is George Cables and his trio here on KTEP. Essiad on bass and Victor Lewis on the drums. Their album called I'm All Smiles, and we heard Speak No Evil. Early music from Diana Krall right before that with I Love Being Here With You from her album Only Trust Your Heart. And the set began with a group called MB3. It's a trio of guitarists, Vic Juris, Jimmy Bruno, and Corey Christensen. And we heard the Miles Davis composition, Solar. Good evening, Pat Petrosky along with you tonight. That's going to wrap things up for me, but stay tuned. The jazz continues. This is KTEP El Paso, 88.5 FM.
1: Please share this music with your children. They are the future. Let's pass the baton on to them. You're with D. Alexander on Jazz 88.5.

Yes, yes, yes. The voice of Dwight Tribble with Cahill Elzebar's Ritual Trio from Follow the Sun. That was the title track, with Ari Brown on tenor, Junius Paul bass, Duke Payne also on tenor, and bagpipes. Yes, indeed. You've heard it. Thank you so much for joining me. You're right here on Jazz with D. Alexander. More music coming up, so don't go away.

Mike reads people, places, and things from a new kind of dance that was Kwela for Taylor. Greg Ward on alto, Tim Helderman tenor, Jason Repke bass, Mike Reed on drums, Marquise Hill on trumpet. Before that, we had the music of Chris Davis and his jazz tet from Eventide with Actuation. Chris Davis on trumpet with Rajiv Halim on alto, Casey Fitzpatrick tenor, Luke Malowitz trombone, Willem Delisfort piano, Alex Austin bass, and Marcus Evans on drums. Next up, we have the music from Tamika Reed on cello, Mass Swift violin, Sylvia Bonianese on bass, and they are Here and Now from Not Living in Fear, Cultural Differences, of Tamika Reed composition.

Jeremiah Abia, Next Time Around from Life as a Ballad. And you've heard it here on Jazz.

He's got a few scars. He's higher than Mars and makes loving cars. His wig isn't neat and cause he's a cheat. He drinks stinky pee and don't eat no meat. And all the time you hear the women really calling his name. Filthy McNasty. He don't own a suit, a Nero or Zoot. Never have loot except in his boot. His body is lean, his feet aren't clean. His mother's real mean when he's on the scene. All the time.

Alan Harris, the latest from him with the genius of Eddie Jefferson, Filthy McNasty, Eric Reed on piano, Willie Jones III on drums, George Delancey bass, Richie Cole alto, and Ralph Moore on tenor. And before that, music from The Baby, Nancy Wilson, Guess Who I Saw Today, sings songs of lost love with Too Late Now. And started that set off part of this hour with Jeff Bradfield with his latest project entitled Yes, and Music for Nine Improvisers. Jeff Bradfield on tenor, Anna Weber flute, Greg Ward alto, Russ Johnson trumpet, Marquise Hill also on trumpet and flugelhorn, Joel Adams trombone, Scott Hesse on guitar, Clark Summers bass, with Dana Hall on drums. Here's more music from Air. From Airtime, Henry Threadgill alto, Fred Hopkins bass, Steve McCall percussion. I'll be right here waiting.

How sweet it is. Ben Patterson on Hammond B3, Ed Cherry on guitar, Jason Tyman on drums, live at Van Gelder's, recorded March 22nd, 2018. Very, very nice. I have a great appreciation for live recordings because everything is right there in the moment. Thank you so much for joining me. I've had a wonderful time. I hope that you've enjoyed the music. Remember to share with your children. Pass the baton on to them. And we certainly do appreciate you supporting live music. If you get an opportunity, take your children out to see how it's done, and they will never forget it. By all means, take care of yourself. Drink plenty of water. Get out and enjoy the sunshine or take a walk, even if it's raining. It's all good. Thank you so much for joining me. You're with D. Alexander.

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Miss Carmen McRae, from Sarah, dedicated to you, tenderly, accompanied by Miss Shirley Horn and her trio, with Charles Abels on electric bass and Steve Williams on drums. Thank you so much for joining me. This is Dee Alexander. I'm so happy to be here with you. Hope you are having a beautiful day, a wonderful night. More music coming up for you, just like that, classics as well as new music. So I invite you to stay with me as we take this journey together through this wonderful music. This is jazz.

trumpeter Eddie Henderson from his CD Be Cool, along with Donald Harrison on alto saxophone, Kenny Barron on piano, Essiet bass, Mike Clark drums. And that was a Donald Harrison composition, The Sandcastle Headhunter. Before that, we had music from El Echo featuring Guillermo Nohojewicz from Two Worlds. And that track was entitled Chacarera de Paloma. Next up, we have music from Jared Gold from Emergence featuring Dave Stryker, Billy Hart, and this track is It Ain't Necessarily So.

Jeff Bradfield from his latest disc, Yes, and music for Nine Improvisers. That was Prelude. Jeff Bradfield on tenor, Anna Weber on flute, Greg Ward alto, Russ Johnson trumpet, Marquise Hill also on trumpet, Joel Adams trombone, Scott Hesse guitar, Clark Summers bass, and Dana Hall on drums. And you've heard it here on Jazz with Dee Alexander. Here's Michika Fukumori from Piano Images. Tomorrow is full of promises.

Theo Hill, his latest from Interstellar Adventures, that was The Comet. Theo Hill on piano, Rashawn Carter bass, Rudy Royston on drums. And before that, the latest from Greg Fishman, the title track from So You Say. Greg Fishman on tenor, Doug Webb tenor, Mitch Foreman piano, Kevin Axt bass, and Dan Schnell on drums. And coming up, the music of Mr. Gregory Porter from Take Me to the Alley with Insanity.

Wayne Escoffery from Vortex, Tears for Carolyn. Thank you so much for joining me. You're with D. Alexander. Hope you've enjoyed the music. You've heard it right here. Thelonious Monk, I'm confessing that I love you.

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Wayne Escoffery from Vortex, that was In His Eyes. Thank you so much for joining me. You've heard it right here on Jazz with D. Alexander.

The Queen of Soul, just right there showing you that she could sing anything. She could sing jazz, gospel, blues, classical music. You could not put her in a box, and she could do it all with such great precision and grace. We recently lost the Queen of Soul, Aretha Franklin, gone but not forgotten, definitely left a great legacy of music for us to enjoy into infinity. Before that, we had Errol Garner from Night Concert. That was Cheek to Cheek. Next up, we have music from Pat Martino from Formidable, El Hombre.

Thelonious Monk, Just You, Just Me. And you've heard it here on Jazz. Oliver Lake Organ Quartet, From What I Heard, with Thank You.

Miss Lori Shelley, Hold On, Baby Belong, Baby Be Strong, Time Is a Healer. That is the latest from Miss Lori Shelley. Absolutely beautiful. Before that, we heard from Miss Leslie Pinchik, pianist, and her project, You Eat My Food, You Drink My Wine, You Steal My Girl, and the name of the track, Mortal. And prior to that, Mr. Alan Harris, from his tribute to the late, great Eddie Jefferson, the genius of Eddie Jefferson, with Waltz for a Rainy Bebop Evening. Next up, we have music from Mr. J.D. Allen from Love Stone, Stranger in Paradise.

J.D. Allen tenor, Liberty Ellman guitar, Greg August bass, Rudy Royston on drums. Thank you so much for joining me today. I've had a wonderful time. I hope that you have enjoyed the music. I certainly have had a ball presenting it to you. And I do not take this for granted at all, sharing this music with you. It is a beautiful thing. I like to do my part in making your day, your evening, or your afternoon a wonderful one by sharing this music with you. Please share this music with your children. They are the future. Let's pass the baton on to them. Until we are together again, I hope that you take care of yourself, drink plenty of water. Until then, I bid you adieu. This is Dee Alexander, and this is jazz. Larry Gray from 123, Meditation in D.

0: She's just as angry as I can be. Hey,
1: Eddie Jefferson from The Godfather of Vocalese and Keep Walking. That was Betsy Fessmeyer joining him on vocals, Wayman Reed on trumpet, Richie Cole on alto, Mickey Tucker on organ, Rick Laird on bass, and Eddie Gladden on drums. Eddie Jefferson getting us started off this hour. You're listening to Jazz with Dave Schwann. Great to have you aboard. We hope things are going just fine for you. Hope the music makes it even better. These guys will, that's for sure. This is from a very exciting set recorded in March of 2009 at Dizzy's Club Coca-Cola in New York. Eric Reed and Cyrus Chestnut together, duo pianists, with Desron Douglas on bass and Willie Jones III on drums. The CD's called Plenty Swing, Plenty Soul, and here's the opening cut, I'll Remember April.

That's just for starters. That opens up Plenty Swing, Plenty Soul, the CD from Eric Reed and Cyrus Chestnut on pianos, Desron Douglas on bass, and Willie Jones III on drums, from a set at Dizzy's Club Coca-Cola at Jazz at Lincoln Center in New York in March of 2009. As I say, that just gets things going. Their version of Two Bass Hit is incredible. They also do It Don't Mean a Thing If It Ain't Got That Swing, and then the final cut, Plenty Swing, Plenty Soul. That's an understatement. This CD is highly recommended. You're listening to Jazz with Dave Schwann. Here's somebody else who comes highly recommended, Frank Morgan. This is from a set at the Jazz Standard in New York. Here is All Blues.

Frank Morgan, live at the Jazz Standard in New York in 2003, and of course, All Blues by Miles Davis. Frank on alto, George Cable's piano, Curtis Lundy bass, and Billy Hart on drums. That's from the CD City Nights. We will be hearing from Miles himself from concerts in 1960 in Europe in just a few minutes. Please stay with us. You're listening to Jazz with...

Line for Lions, Chet Baker and Stan Getz. And up next, Miles in concert in 1960 in Paris, March of 1960. This is part of a 4-CD set that's been issued called the Bootleg Series. In fact, Volume 6 of this series. Miles Davis and John Coltrane, The Final Tour, it's called, the Bootleg Series, Volume 6. It includes three cities, various concerts in three cities, Paris, Stockholm, and Copenhagen. We're going to hear something from the Paris concert in March of 1960. Miles on trumpet, Train on tenor, Wynton Kelly piano, Paul Chambers on bass, and Jimmy Cobb on drums, a tune that was included in the first record for Columbia Records that Miles did, called Roundabout Midnight. Here is Bye Bye Blackbird.

Miles Davis in concert in Paris, March 21st, 1960, and Bye Bye Blackbird. That is from Volume 6 of the Bootleg series, Miles Davis and John Coltrane, the final tour, with Miles on trumpet, of course, Train on tenor. The audience sure did love him, didn't they? Wynton Kelly on piano, Paul Chambers bass, and Jimmy Cobb on drums. Of course, classic stuff from Miles Davis. You're listening to Jazz with Dave Schwann. Let's hear from the Scott Gwinnell Jazz Orchestra, a CD dedicated to the music of Mulgrew Miller, also music associated with Mulgrew. Here's the opening cut, Mulgrew-ology.

Mulgrewology. That's the name of the tune by Scott Grinnell that opens up the CD, Mulgrewology, with the Scott Grinnell Jazz Orchestra. Soloing there by James Hughes on soprano sax and Paul Finkbeiner on trumpet. Music composed by Mulgrew Miller on this CD as well, and also music associated with Mulgrew. Scott writes in the booklet notes that Mulgrew Miller was every jazz musician's favorite pianist until his untimely death in 2013. That certainly holds true. Our thanks for joining us this hour. We hope you enjoyed all the great American music we call jazz. Dave Schwann finishing up with Roxy Coss and her tune called Free to Be.

0: for the finest in jazz, past and present. Classic tracks. Hidden gems. A bit of the exotic. And straight ahead, right here with Dave Schwann.
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George Gershwin's tune Soon, done by trombonist Nick Finzer from his CD No Arrival. Joining Nick, Lucas Pino on sax, Victor Gould on piano, Alex Wintz on guitar, Dave Barron the bassist, and Jimmy McBride on drums. You're listening to Jazz with Dave Schwann. Great to have you with us. Hope you can stick around for a lot of great music to come. Always a pleasure to bring you the great American music we call jazz, and a pleasure to bring you Oscar Peterson. Boy, what an historic set here from July of 1961 at the London House in Chicago. The legendary album on Verve called The Sound of the Trio. Here's Oscar, along with Ray Brown on bass and Ed Thigpen on drums, and Trichotism.

the legendary Oscar Peterson Trio, live at the London House in Chicago in July of 1961. And Oscar Pettiford's tune, Trichotism, that opens up the legendary album on Verve called The Sound of the Trio. The London House was one of Oscar Peterson's favorite places to play and played there many times. London House featuring Oscar and his trios, also people like George Shearing over the years. And closed in the 1970s, one of the most venerable places in Chicago to hear jazz and great music. The building in which it resided is still there. It's a classic Art Deco-like a skyscraper on the southwest corner of Michigan Avenue and Wacker Drive. The actual room where the London House was has been a number of fast food restaurants over the years, but the building still stands. So if you're ever in the heart of downtown Chicago, the south end of the Magnificent Mile, and happen to be walking past the southwest corner of Michigan and Wacker, tip your hat. That's where the London House was. You're listening to Jazz with Dave Schwann. Here's another great trio, Hank Jones on piano, Dave Holland on bass, and Billy Higgins on drums from their CD called The Oracle and Beautiful Love.

a trio that came together very well, and under the leadership of Hank Jones, it would be hard not to. Hank on piano, Dave Holland, the bassist, and Billy Higgins on drums, and Beautiful Love from their CD called The Oracle. You're listening to Jazz with Dave Schwann. So much more great music ahead. Please.

Ella Fitzgerald at the Montreux Jazz Festival with Day by Day, Tommy Flanagan on piano, Keeter Betts bass, Bobby Durham on drums, from the Montreux Festival of July 1977. Art Blakey and the Jazz Messengers up next. The Messengers featuring Wallace Roney on trumpet, Kenny Garrett on alto, John Toussaint is the tenor player, Tim Williams on trombone, Peter Washington bass, Donald Brown on piano. This is from their recording, Feeling Good. Here is Wayne Shorter's One by One.

the great Art Blakey with the Jazz Messengers. The messengers in this case, Wallace Roney on trumpet, Kenny Garrett on alto, Jean Toussaint tenor, Tim Williams trombone, Donald Brown piano, and Peter Washington on bass with Wayne Shorter's One by One, and that was from their CD, Feeling Good. Art Blakey gave us so much great music over 50, 60 years, however long he was on this earth with us, not only giving us great music, and what exciting music, but giving us young players that became great in and of themselves. Art Blakey and the Jazz Messengers. You're listening to Jazz with Dave Schwann. And speaking of Wayne Shorter, whose tune One by One we just heard, here's another Wayne Shorter tune done by Tim Warfield, Sleeping Dancer, Sleep On.

a beautiful piece of music by Wayne Shorter. A waltz, really. And that makes sense when you think of the title. Sleeping Dancer, Sleep On. You could dance through that, couldn't you? Beautifully played by Tim Warfield on sax, Terrell Stafford on trumpet. Don't you love the Hammond B3 work there also? Pat Bianchi at work on the Hammond. Byron Landham on drums. Byron knows how to support a player on the Hammond B3 and an ensemble, having played with Joey DeFrancesco for a long time. And Daniel Sadonik on percussion. That's from Tim Warfield's CD called Jazzland. Here's Milt Jackson and Ray Brown at the Montreux Jazz Festival with You Are My Sunshine.

You Are My Sunshine, Milt Jackson Vibes, Ray Brown Bass, Clark Terry Flugelhorn, Eddie Lockjaw Davis Tenor, Monty Alexander Piano, Jimmy Smith Drums. You're listening to Jazz with Dave Schwann. We thank you very much for joining us this hour and hope you enjoyed all the great American music we call jazz. Dave Schwann finishing up with Kenneth Brown from his CD Three Down, and it's cool.

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6: Again, some road closures due to Rio Grande flooding. McNutt Road is closed off. Also, some lane closures along I-10 West at Yarborough and McRae. Traffic is backed up quite a bit. And we're also looking at I-10 westbound near Artcraft and Red Road. That's very heavy traffic. It's 551. It's 57 degrees. Thanks for supporting public radio at ktep.org. Again, be careful in traffic near Yarborough and McRae westbound, and also westbound on the east side at Red Road.
0: 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I'm Amy Martinez.
7: I'm Michelle Martin.
8: And I'm Steve Inskeep. The Trump administration is deciding whether to follow through on a threat. The administration publicly threatened a whole-of-government campaign to, quote, systematically dismantle the International Criminal Court for investigating Americans or Israelis. Over the summer, the U.S. threatened increased sanctions against the court. We have an idea of what this would look like because the U.S. already sanctioned some individuals working for the court, including Judge Kimberly Prost. She's Canadian. 6 years ago, she authorized an investigation of the war in Afghanistan,
9: which covered all of the alleged crimes committed in Afghanistan, ISIS, Taliban, and included a small component related to the United States.
8: Prosecutors never did investigate Americans, but they could have. The ICC is a world court based at The Hague in the Netherlands. It prosecutes war crimes and other crimes against humanity. The United States helped to create it, but never joined it. And the Trump administration asserts that it violates U.S. sovereignty and also targets Israel. Last year, the U.S. cut off Judge Prost from the global financial system. How quickly did your life begin to change?
9: Almost immediately. So one of the most significant impacts is you immediately lose all your credit cards. Doesn't matter where they were issued. Mine were issued in the Netherlands and Canada. They're immediately canceled. And then you start to lose services from American companies. Completely randomly, though. You don't know when something's going to happen. But with me, it was Amazon, for example. I went home and Alexa wouldn't talk to me.
8: Ah, you mean you had one of those smart speakers and it suddenly got dumb?
9: Exactly. That's the length to which these sanctions can reach.
8: You still have a bank that can receive your paycheck from the ICC?
9: Yes, I do have some banking services that banks have agreed to provide me here in the Netherlands and in my home country in Canada. But I emphasize that these sanctions are American sanctions. They are not binding in any way on companies outside of American companies. And yet we have this massive overcompliance by companies because exactly what you've mentioned, they have business interests with the United States, so they comply. One of the most egregious issues that's arisen for us is the company that provides medical insurance for the court, of which I'm a part, is refusing. It's a French company, AXA, and they're refusing to pay my medical insurance claims.
8: Hmm. Does that mean?
9: And they're not under by law required to do that. It's a business decision.
8: Does that mean you are uninsured?
9: Effectively, at the moment, yes.
8: Do you think if you quit your job as a judge, you would get better treatment?
9: Well, let me assure you one thing. I will never quit my job as a judge. And these methods that they're using, these coercive measures, are completely futile.

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1: The U.S. Senate race in Maine could decide who controls Congress. Republican incumbent Susan Collins has won the state 5 times, but can Democratic challenger Troy Jackson surprise her?
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4: Aldo Lopez Gavilan is from a big musical family. 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
6: Live from NPR News in Washington, I'm Dave Mattingly. Tennessee Governor Bill Lee says he's ordering an outside investigation into yesterday's failed attempt to execute death row inmate Krista Gayle Pike. She was hospitalized after surviving 2 doses of lethal injection. Her attorneys say Pike was alive and snoring loudly before being taken from the chamber by ambulance. Catherine Sweeney with member station WPLN was an official media witness to Pike's attempted execution.
7: She lifted her head up and was looking around at one point. She said that there was a spot that was burning and hurting and asked if that was normal. None of it was normal. I covered all the executions last year and most of the ones this year. We haven't seen anything like it. It went really poorly.
6: Pike was convicted of a 1995 murder. Israeli Prime Minister Benjamin Netanyahu is among those praising the wounded pilot of a Fly Dubai flight as a hero. Investigators say the pilot from India was stabbed by the co-pilot but managed to get the cockpit door open, allowing passengers to subdue the co-pilot and regain control. That airliner dropped 16,000 feet in less than a minute before it leveled off and made an emergency landing in Saudi Arabia. At the time, it was headed to Tel Aviv. This is NPR News.
8: Hi, from the Texas Newsroom, I'm Matt Hara. President Trump is in Texas today for a 3rd time in a little over a month. He will visit the Peterbilt Motors facility in Denton. The trip comes just one day after Vice President J.D. Vance spoke at the groundbreaking for a shipyard in Brownsville.
9: We are rebuilding the American dream by the ground up by employing and investing in American workers and American businesses.
8: Vance hailed the construction of the Saronic Technologies Port Alpha shipyard as part of an American manufacturing renaissance for which he credited President Trump. The New York Times has obtained leaked audio sounding like Attorney General and Republican Senate candidate Ken Paxton. The audio appears to have Paxton saying the Dallas midterm Republican convention featuring President Trump hurt his poll numbers, as our Andrew Schneider reports.
10: The New York Times says the audio was recorded at a private fundraiser in Washington, D.C. It has since been reposted on a Democratic social media feed.
11: To be honest with you, the numbers, in case when we did that in convention, dropped our numbers. Everybody's going to be dropped. Right now, not good. I wish there was something to do to turn that on, but obviously that's not good.
10: The Times did not share the identity of the person who passed on the audio, but said its veracity had been confirmed by 3 other people with knowledge of the event. Nick Maddox, a senior Paxton advisor, denies the audio is genuine, calling it, quote, more manipulated nonsense from the New York Times to create a story that doesn't exist. Paxton will be attending President Trump's visit to Denton on Thursday afternoon. I'm Andrew Schneider in Houston.
8: And a man is in DPS custody for allegedly threatening to attack the Texas Capitol. That's Benny Caldera Jr. I'm Matt Harab in the Texas Newsroom.
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12: 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We'll dig in with him and we'll explore a bit of public television history nearly lost to time. 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
0: It's Morning Edition from NPR News. I'm A. Martinez in Los Angeles, California.
13: And I'm Michelle Martin in Washington, D.C. Good morning. Defense Secretary Pete Hegseth plans to continue thinning the ranks of generals and admirals even as the war with Iran continues.
0: That is what he told hundreds of junior military leaders in a speech Wednesday at Quantico in Virginia. Leaning into culture war flashpoints, Hegseth says he has revived a warrior ethos in the military.
14: The ideological clowns are out. The patriotic cowboys are in, with testosterone testing on top.
13: Here to tell us more is NPR's Quill Lawrence. Quill, good morning.
15: Good morning.
13: So what exactly does Hegseth want to do with the military leadership?
15: Well, he says he's cut 10% of these flag officers already, and he would like to try to reach 20%. And he smiled when he said in the past year, these generals or admirals who disagreed with him aren't there anymore. It's pretty unusual. Hegseth has been reaching way down into the promotion list to prevent some colonels from becoming generals and just not giving any explanation.
13: You know, some of these generals were highly regarded. I mean, they had vocal support from Democrats and Republicans. And so this has been controversial. So is it the number of positions he's cutting that critics object to, or who he seems to be going after?
15: No, I mean, a lot of people agree that there might be some bloat at the top of the military ranks, but it's these inferred reasons or lack of any explanation for the names that he is cutting. Air Force General C.Q. Brown, Army Generals Randy George and Chris Donahue, who are widely considered among the best. And he's fired a number of senior black and female officers, and Hegseth has implied in the past that women or non-white generals are DEI hires. He said in his speech that recruitment is up, although that often has a lot to do with the economy as much as anything else.
13: Did he have anything else to say about the war with Iran?
15: Well, he said Iran's conventional forces are destroyed, and so is their nuclear program. He spent just as much time railing against the press corps for reporting things like low morale on these long deployments to Iran and damage to bases overseas, depleted munition stocks. Here's what he said.
14: A free press is, of course, important. But partisan activism that intentionally smears the troops and the historic mission that they're undertaking is fundamentally anti-American. It's sick. It's a national betrayal. It's treason, actually.
15: It's worth noting that the Pentagon hasn't had a news briefing since May, which is also very unusual. Nothing like this during 20 years of sometimes very intense war in Iraq and Afghanistan. And it's also unusual, though I think we're getting used to it, is just how partisan this speech was to a military that really prides itself on avoiding politics.
13: And I'll just note here that he seems to be objecting to reporting that is true. Did he have anything to say about actual Pentagon policy?
15: Yes, he said he's going to elevate the chaplain corps, and he said that faith was a core strength of the U.S. military. And this week he also was announcing that he's going to be cutting civilian tenure-track jobs at the U.S. military academies, all within his idea of focusing on lethality. But he also announced a new relationship with five colleges, including one historically black college, to help promote military enlistment. But the biggest news is the creation of a four-star command of autonomous warfare, essentially a drone command, and a project to study innovations on the battlefield, much of which we've seen in Ukraine, and also an effort to disrupt and supercharge the Pentagon's really glacial procurement process. And that is going to involve a couple of names you'll recognize, Newt Gingrich, the former House Speaker, and then two tech billionaires, Palmer Luckey and Elon Musk, who led the president's project DOGE to reform U.S. government spending last year.
13: That is NPR's Quill Lawrence. Quill, thank you.
15: Thank you.
0: Well, ready or not, artificial intelligence is coming to air traffic control. Now, your next flight could be guided in part by software that uses AI. Here's Transportation Secretary Sean Duffy unveiling the $875 million system last week.
16: There'll be a lot of questions, but I want to be clear. humans control the airspace. Humans make decisions, but we're just giving them way better technology, way better foresight.
0: The overhaul is supposed to make the nation's crowded airspace more efficient, but it arrives at a moment of rising anxiety about AI, so that means there are a lot of questions. NPR's Joel Rose put some of those questions to the head of the company that's making this software. So Joel, let's start with this company. Who is this company?
17: It's Airspace Intelligence, or ASI. They are based in Boston. It's not a household name, but ASI already does have a solid portfolio of clients, including several of the major airlines and the U.S. Air Force. I talked to the CEO and co-founder, Philip Buckendorf, and you can tell he is very aware of concerns about AI and air traffic control because he brought them up before I did.
18: I want to be very clear because this is important. This is not about automating air traffic control. The AI does the math. The AI does a computation. The AI feeds or generates a recommendation. But the human operator, they make the decision. They are the decider. They are the judge.
17: Buckendorf emphasized the system will not replace human air traffic controllers. Humans are still in charge of keeping planes separated. This software tool is designed for what the FAA calls its traffic managers to help them make better decisions about flight routing.
0: I love how Buckendorf and Duffy are both emphasizing humans that are in charge here. Okay, but how does it do that? How does it make better decisions?
17: So Buckendorf compares this to chess, where this tool is going to help traffic managers see 4 or 5 moves ahead by looking at a lot of data.
18: We're looking at over 200 data sources from weather, congestion, turbulence, winds, runway closures to figure out what is the most optimal flight path for every flight across the country so that traffic is flowing, flights arrive on time, delays are reduced, cancellations are reduced, which is ultimately what makes a better travel experience.
17: This is similar to a software tool called Flyways that ASI built for airline flight dispatchers, and it's already in use at Alaska Airlines and some other carriers.
0: All right. But this contract, though, with the FAA has got to be a big deal. And I'm sure in this day and age, Joel, that it's got to be prompting some pushback about mixing artificial intelligence and air traffic control.
17: Totally. I mean, anyone who has seen AI hallucinate or make basic mistakes will understand why that is happening. This rollout started with a pilot project around the 3 major airports in the Washington, D.C. area. Representative Don Beyer from Northern Virginia complained that the FAA is using his constituents as, quote, guinea pigs. And I asked Philip Buckendorf how he responds to that and to people's fears about AI.
18: I would say, look at it, see for yourself. But I think a lot of the skepticism comes from actually not knowing. And I totally understand that there is fear about, like, this is AI for air traffic control, but it's not. That's the whole point. The machine never makes a decision. It's a human operator, the air traffic manager. And, like, we want that they have the very best technology. We don't want them to run on 1980s software. Who can disagree with that?
0: Bottom line, Joel, I mean, is there any way to know how much this software can make the airspace more efficient?
17: It's a really good question. I've talked to some former and current air traffic controllers, and some of them are skeptical about how big of a difference this will make, especially around our most congested airspace, around major airports and big hubs. The airlines are hopeful this will let the FAA be more nimble around big storms, hopefully be able to recover more quickly if air traffic managers have better data at their fingertips.
0: All right, that's NPR's Joel Rose. Joel, thanks.
17: You're welcome.
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3: 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On Thursday, October 8th, the world premiere of Visions of Humanity in Unity is taking place at 7:30 p.m. in the UTEP Fox Fine Arts Recital Hall. 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Fair skies, 57 degrees in El Paso, 52 in Las Cruces, sunny today with a high of 78, partly cloudy tonight and a bit windy with 25 mile per hour gusts, overnight low near 59 degrees. Not seeing any major issues in traffic. KTEP News in depth is up next.
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2: Allie was at home when she got a phone call from her former cellmate. 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On the next Snap Judgment, we are Jane Doe. 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
22: Good morning, I'm Martinez. Mexico's National Guard has about 350 dogs in its canine unit, mostly German Shepherds and Labrador Retrievers. Its newest recruit is a 15-pound Chihuahua named Commando, who wears the teeniest little goggles and a helmet with a camera on top. A spokeswoman said Commando reminds people that beneath the uniform, we are human beings. Although, beneath Commando's uniform, he's just un perro pequeño pero poderoso. It's Morning Edition.
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24: This is KTEP News in depth. I'm Angela Kocherga. In Texas, tens of thousands of voter registration applications have yet to be processed. They're caught in a backlog after the Texas Department of Public Safety failed to send counties updated information on time. El Paso is among the Texas counties that received old applications. And the backlog includes 12,000 records. Texas Standard reporter Sarah Ash was among those whose registration was affected, so she set out to fix the error, and she took us along for the journey.
25: I have a confession. I don't always double-check that my voter registration is accurate before an election. But last week, when I read about the backlog of voter records, I figured I would take a look. I was concerned because I moved to a new address a few months ago. When I applied to update my driver's license, I clicked the box asking DPS to update my voter registration too. Could it be that my request was among those not yet processed?
26: VoteTexas.gov.
25: Oh, that's wrong. I wasn't sure what my next step should be, so I did what reporters often do, made a phone call.
27: Welcome to the Travis County Tax Office.
25: In Travis County, voter registration is managed through the tax office, a remnant of when there was a poll tax in the pre-civil rights era.
27: To speak with a representative about voter registration, press 4.
25: I called to ask what I should do.
28: So you just have to go online. You can update the address.
25: Okay.
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25: Once I had the information I needed from my driver's license and my voter registration certificate, it was pretty easy to submit that form at votetexas.gov. To use this service, the online service, you need a current driver's license or ID card, your social security number, and your voter registration card with your voter unique identifier. But then I wondered, if the county's still working through its backlog, would it be a problem that my request is in there twice? Celia Israel, Travis County's voter registrar, told me it was fine.
29: If you're in doubt, if you're concerned, there's no harm in submitting another form, a second form. We will check for duplicates and all of the things that we're doing. That's part of our job as the voter registrar.
25: If you're not sure, it's important that you check now. October 5th is the deadline for updating your voter registration. That's Monday. You can do it online, but Israel says at this point, if you plan to fill out a paper form, don't send it by mail.
29: Drop it off at one of our offices and make sure that we have your correct information.
25: It's still not entirely clear how we got here. Natalia Contreras is a reporter for VoteBeat.
30: We're still trying to figure out what exactly happened, what exactly went wrong, and, you know, what exactly is being done to fix it.
25: She says the Texas Department of Public Safety noticed an error with a vendor and reported it to the Secretary of State in August. So who should be checking their voter registration to see if they, like me, were affected by the backlog? DPS reported the issue started in October of 2025. So Contreras says if you use the driver's license portal between then and now,
30: if you renew your driver's license and you check the box that you wanted to register to vote, if you updated your address and you check the box that you wanted to register to vote, you should definitely check your voter registration status and make sure that you're good to go.
25: And if you run into any issues or need additional information, Celia Israel says the best move is to call your local county voter registrar for help. She also says the DPS system is back up and running normally, so this shouldn't be a problem again. In the meantime, Israel recommends reminding your friends and family to check their voter registrations.
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0: 7 p.m. We're having an awesome conversation with Brad Cartwright from the History Department. We're talking about history, we're talking about pedagogy, and we're talking about his journey from wanting to be a sportscaster to becoming a historian and being really fascinated with local history and putting on all of his local programs. So I hope you'll join us again, Sunday, 7 p.m.
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1: 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We play some of this show. It's called Reaching Out. 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
5: And the time is 6:51 in traffic on the west side of town. This is eastbound on I-10 at Los Mochis. That is an incident involving a single vehicle. One lane is blocked off. 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
6: From Marketplace in Washington, I'm Kimberly Adams. The SNAP Food Assistance Program, sometimes called food stamps, undergoes a major change today as we enter October. This is because of the big Republican tax and spending law that passed last year, which cuts something like $186 billion over 10 years from SNAP. Here's what's changing today. States are now responsible for a bigger share of the administrative costs that come with running SNAP. It used to always be a 50-50 split with the federal government, but now states will take on 75% of the costs. Elaine Waxman is a senior fellow at the Urban Institute.
8: In small states, that might be some millions of dollars. In large states, it could be hundreds of millions of dollars.
6: And there's another change coming next fall, which could also increase the bill that states foot. To minimize these costs, states have stepped up SNAP oversight with more paperwork when it comes to applying for and renewing SNAP benefits, Waxman says.
8: What we've seen since the passage of H.R. 1 last summer is that more than 5 million people have stopped participating in SNAP. It's hard to say exactly what's contributing to that. The best we can tell is a lot of it will have to do with the paperwork burden.
6: She also says there are a few states who believe the new costs will be so significant they may even have to withdraw from SNAP altogether. Let's do the numbers. The FTSE in London is down 0.1%. Dow, S&P, and NASDAQ futures are up in the 0.4% to 0.6% range, with the Dow future up 193 points. The 10-year Treasury yield is up at 5.30%. And 197,000 people submitted first-time unemployment claims last week. That's the same number as the week before. We'll get the big monthly federal jobs report tomorrow morning. But yesterday, we got fresh data on inflation with the Personal Consumption Expenditures Index Report, or PCE. In addition to learning that core inflation is sitting at 3%, we also learned that consumer spending went up in August, despite higher prices on most goods and services. Susan Schmidt, Portfolio Manager, Exchange Capital Resources, explains.
9: What it shows is the U.S. consumer is not backing down. The consumer has really been what's driving inflation. When people are still out there buying, wanting to buy, that is what is pushing prices up. They're not backing off despite higher gas prices, despite higher prices for a lot of goods, all of which have been driven largely by tariffs and that increased price of oil.
6: That was economist Susan Schmidt. We do lots of numbers at Marketplace, and we have even more on social media. Check out our video series, The Daily Number, on our Instagram. We're at Marketplace APM.
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1: The U.S. Senate race in Maine could decide who controls Congress. Republican incumbent Susan Collins has won the state 5 times, but can Democratic challenger Troy Jackson surprise her?
2: There's a reason that he has won districts that, generally speaking, Democrats have no business winning in.
1: We talk to voters from their home in northern Maine on the next All Things Considered from NPR News.
3: Hi, this is Alec Baldwin, inviting you to join me for the New York Philharmonic this week. 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
5: Live from NPR News in Washington, I'm Dave Mattingly. The airline Fly Dubai is suspending flights to and from Israel following yesterday's attack by a co-pilot on a flight to Tel Aviv. Investigators say the co-pilot and Omani stabbed the pilot, sending the Boeing 737 MAX 8 jet into a steep dive. The pilot, from India, is being called a hero for managing to unlock the cockpit door, allowing passengers to subdue the co-pilot. The passenger and two off-duty pilots managed to regain control of the jet and make an emergency landing in Saudi Arabia. A motive remains unclear. President Trump travels to Oklahoma today, as NPR's Franco Ordonez reports.
6: Starting in Oklahoma is a chance to knock off some rust and workshop his campaign speech in front of a more friendly environment. But it reminds Alex Conan, who worked in the George W. Bush White House, of the 2006 midterms when Bush campaigned almost exclusively in red states.
7: You can't go to a district or a state where there's just as many Democrats as Republicans or where there's a lot of independent voters, because you're going to do more harm than good when your favorability numbers are this low.
6: That's because in a swing state, Trump is likely and perhaps more likely to stir up Democrats and independent voters to go out and vote against Republicans. Franco Ordonez, NPR News.
5: This is NPR News. The U.S. Supreme Court has agreed to review a Trump administration policy denying bond hearings for detained immigrants. The Justice Department says it's filed a complaint of judicial misconduct against multiple federal judges in Minnesota. The DOJ accuses the judges of violating their ethical duties by speaking out publicly to the New York Times. NPR's Ryan Lucas says it's the Trump administration's latest salvo against the judiciary.
8: In the New York Times interview, judges on the federal bench in Minnesota talked about the impact on the court and the rule of law of the Trump administration's immigration crackdown in Minneapolis early this year. Now, the Justice Department is accusing the judges of making political statements and violating their judicial duties. It also alleges the judges are biased against the Department of Homeland Security. DOJ wants the 8th Circuit Court of Appeals, which oversees the federal bench in Minnesota, to order the judges to be recused from any matters involving DHS. One of the judges named in the complaint, Patrick Schiltz, in a statement rejects the allegations and says his public comments were well within the judiciary's ethical rules. Ryan Lucas, NPR News, Washington.
5: Heavy rains are falling in much of the central U.S., where flooding remains a concern. Flood watches and warnings are in effect from South Texas to Iowa because of the remnants of Hurricane Polo. I'm Dave Mattingly, NPR News in Washington.
9: Coming up on Morning Edition, the FAA's ambitious overhaul of the air traffic control system comes amid rising public anxiety about AI. The CEO of the company that's building the software explains how it works. It's 59 degrees on KTEP. 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
1: It's Morning Edition from NPR News. I'm Amy Martinez in Los Angeles, California.
2: And I'm Michelle Martin in Washington, D.C. Good morning. Defense Secretary Pete Hegseth plans to continue thinning the ranks of generals and admirals even as the war with Iran continues.
1: That is what he told hundreds of junior military leaders in a speech Wednesday at Quantico in Virginia. Leaning into culture war flashpoints, Hegseth says he has revived a warrior ethos in the military.
3: The ideological clowns are out. The patriotic cowboys are in, with testosterone testing on top.
2: Here to tell us more is NPR's Quill Lawrence. Quill, good morning.
4: Good morning.
2: So what exactly does Hegseth want to do with the military leadership?
4: Well, he says he's cut 10% of these flag officers already, and he would like to try to reach 20%. And he smiled when he said in the past year these generals or admirals who disagreed with him aren't there anymore. It's pretty unusual. Hegseth has been reaching way down into the promotion list to prevent some colonels from becoming generals and just not giving any explanation.
2: You know, some of these generals were highly regarded. I mean, they had vocal support from Democrats and Republicans. And so this has been controversial. So is it the number of positions he's cutting that critics object to, or who he seems to be going after?
4: No, I mean, a lot of people agree that there might be some bloat at the top of the military ranks, but it's these inferred reasons or lack of any explanation for the names that he is cutting. Air Force General C.Q. Brown, Army Generals Randy George and Chris Donahue, who are widely considered among the best. And he's fired a number of senior black and female officers, and Hegseth has implied in the past that women or non-white generals are DEI hires. He said in his speech that recruitment is up, although that often has a lot to do with the economy as much as anything else.
2: Did he have anything else to say about the war with Iran?
4: Well, he said Iran's conventional forces are destroyed, and so is their nuclear program. He spent just as much time railing against the press corps for reporting things like low morale on these long deployments to Iran and damage to bases overseas, depleted munition stocks. Here's what he said.
3: A free press is, of course, important. But partisan activism that intentionally smears the troops and the historic mission that they're undertaking is fundamentally anti-American. It's sick. It's a national betrayal. It's treason, actually.
4: It's worth noting that the Pentagon hasn't had a news briefing since May, which is also very unusual. Nothing like this during 20 years of sometimes very intense war in Iraq and Afghanistan. And it's also unusual, though I think we're getting used to it, is just how partisan this speech was to a military that really prides itself on avoiding politics.
2: And I'll just note here that he seems to be objecting to reporting that is true. Did he have anything to say about actual Pentagon policy?
4: Yes, he said he's going to elevate the chaplain corps, and he said that faith was a core strength of the U.S. military. And this week he also was announcing that he's going to be cutting civilian tenure track jobs at the U.S. military academies, all within his idea of focusing on lethality. But he also announced a new relationship with five colleges, including one historically black college, to help promote military enlistment. But the biggest news is the creation of a four-star command of autonomous warfare, essentially a drone command, and a project to study innovations on the battlefield, much of which we've seen in Ukraine, and also an effort to disrupt and supercharge the Pentagon's really glacial procurement process. And that is going to involve a couple of names you'll recognize: Newt Gingrich, the former House Speaker, and then two tech billionaires, Palmer Luckey and Elon Musk, who led the president's project DOGE to reform U.S. government spending last year.
2: That is NPR's Quill Lawrence. Quill, thank you.
4: Thank you.
1: Well, ready or not, artificial intelligence is coming to air traffic control. Now, your next flight could be guided in part by software that uses AI. Here's Transportation Secretary Sean Duffy unveiling the $875 million system last week.
5: There'll be a lot of questions, but I want to be clear. Humans control the airspace. Humans make decisions, but we're just giving them way better technology, way better foresight.
1: The overhaul is supposed to make the nation's crowded airspace more efficient, but it arrives at a moment of rising anxiety about AI, so that means there are a lot of questions. NPR's Joel Rose put some of those questions to the head of the company that's making this software. So Joel, let's start with this company. Who is this company?
6: It's Airspace Intelligence, or ASI. They are based in Boston. It's not a household name, but ASI already does have a solid portfolio of clients, including several of the major airlines and the U.S. Air Force. I talked to the CEO and co-founder, Philip Buckendorf, and you can tell he is very aware of concerns about AI and air traffic control because he brought them up before I did.
7: I want to be very clear because this is important. This is not about automating air traffic control. The AI does the math. The AI does a computation. The AI feeds or generates a recommendation. But the human operator, they make the decision. They are the decider. They are the judge.
6: Buckendorf emphasized the system will not replace human air traffic controllers. Humans are still in charge of keeping planes separated. This software tool is designed for what the FAA calls its traffic managers to help them make better decisions about flight routing.
1: I love how Buckendorf and Duffy are both emphasizing humans that are in charge here. Okay, but how does it do that? How does it make better decisions?
6: So Buckendorf compares this to chess, where this tool is going to help traffic managers see 4 or 5 moves ahead by looking at a lot of data.
7: We're looking at over 200 data sources from weather, congestion, turbulence, winds, runway closures to figure out what is the most optimal flight path for every flight across the country so that traffic is flowing, flights arrive on time, delays are reduced, cancellations are reduced, which is ultimately what makes a better travel experience.
6: This is similar to a software tool called Flyways that ASI built for airline flight dispatchers, and it's already in use at Alaska Airlines and some other carriers.
1: All right. But this contract, though, with the FAA, it's got to be a big deal. And I'm sure in this day and age, Joel, that it's got to be prompting some pushback about mixing artificial intelligence and air traffic control.
6: Totally. I mean, anyone who has seen AI hallucinate or make, you know, basic mistakes will understand why that is happening. This rollout started with a pilot project around the 3 major airports in the Washington, D.C. area. Representative Don Beyer from Northern Virginia complained that the FAA is using his constituents as, quote, guinea pigs. And I asked Philip Buckendorf how he responds to that and to people's fears about AI.
7: I would say, look at it, see for yourself. But I think a lot of the skepticism comes from actually not knowing. And I totally understand that there is fear about, like, this is AI for air traffic control, but it's not. That's the whole point. The machine never makes a decision. It's a human operator, the air traffic manager. And like, we want that they have the very best technology. We don't want them to run on 1980s software. Who can disagree with that?
1: Bottom line, Joel, I mean, is there any way to know how much this software can make the airspace more efficient?
6: It's a really good question. I've talked to some former and current air traffic controllers, and some of them are skeptical about how big of a difference this will make, especially around our most congested airspace around major airports and big hubs. The airlines are hopeful this will let the FAA be more nimble around big storms, hopefully be able to recover more quickly if air traffic managers have better data at their fingertips.
1: All right, that's NPR's Joel Rose. Joel, thanks.
6: You're welcome.
1: This is NPR News.
8: Steady traffic along the roadways. No issues to report at the moment along I-10, Loop 375, and the Patriot Freeway. The Mesilla Valley Jazz and Blues Festival starts today with Big Band Night. 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And this weekend will feature performances from the Havana Quintet, Border Jazz, and Frontera Mambo Project, and many more. 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Today, sunny with a high of 78 degrees. Tonight, a few clouds move into the area with wind gusts to 25 miles per hour. Tonight's low near 59 degrees. KTEP News in depth up next.
9: Next time on From the Top, join me, pianist Orly Shaham, to be spellbound by this 17-year-old's interpretation of Brahms.
10: 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It's imperfect. And the range is very similar to a human's voice. It's not too deep. It's not too high. 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
12: Allie was at home when she got a phone call from her former cellmate. 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And something very, very wrong. On the next Snap Judgment, we are Jane Doe. Snap Judgment. Do not miss it.
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1: Good morning, I'm Martinez. Mexico's National Guard has about 350 dogs in its canine unit, mostly German Shepherds and Labrador Retrievers. Its newest recruit is a 15-pound Chihuahua named Commando, who wears the teeniest little goggles and a helmet with a camera on top. A spokeswoman said Commando reminds people that beneath the uniform, we are human beings. Although, beneath Commando's uniform, he's just un perro pequeño pero poderoso. It's Morning Edition.
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14: This is KTEP News in Depth. I'm Angela Kocherga. In Texas, tens of thousands of voter registration applications have yet to be processed. They're caught in a backlog after the Texas Department of Public Safety failed to send counties updated information on time. El Paso is among the Texas counties that received old applications, and the backlog includes 12,000 records. Texas Standard reporter Sarah Ash was among those whose registration was affected, so she set out to fix the error, and she took us along for the journey.
15: I have a confession. I don't always double-check that my voter registration is accurate before an election. But last week, when I read about the backlog of voter records, I figured I would take a look. I was concerned because I moved to a new address a few months ago. When I applied to update my driver's license, I clicked the box asking DPS to update my voter registration, too. Could it be that my request was among those not yet processed?
16: VoteTexas.gov. Oh, that, yeah, that's wrong.
15: I wasn't sure what my next step should be, so I did what reporters often do, made a phone call.
17: Welcome to the Travis County Tax Office.
15: In Travis County, voter registration is managed through the tax office, a remnant of when there was a poll tax in the pre-civil rights era.
17: To speak with a representative about voter registration, press 4.
15: I called to ask what I should do.
18: So you just have to go online and you can update the address.
15: Okay.
18: Just go to votetexas.gov and update the address and it'll update it for you.
15: Once I had the information I needed from my driver's license and my voter registration certificate, it was pretty easy to submit that form at votetexas.gov. To use this service, the online service, you need a current driver's license or ID card, your social security number, and your voter registration card with your voter unique identifier. But then I wondered, if the county's still working through its backlog, would it be a problem that my request is in there twice? Celia Israel, Travis County's voter registrar, told me it was fine.
19: If you're in doubt, if you're concerned, there's no harm in submitting another form, a second form. We will check for duplicates in all of the things that we're doing. That's part of our job as the voter registrar.
15: If you're not sure, it's important that you check now. October 5th is the deadline for updating your voter registration. That's Monday. You can do it online, but Israel says at this point, if you plan to fill out a paper form, don't send it by mail.
19: Drop it off at one of our offices and make sure that we have your correct information.
15: It's still not entirely clear how we got here. Natalia Contreras is a reporter for VoteBeat.
20: We're still trying to figure out what exactly happened, what exactly went wrong, and, you know, what exactly is being done to fix it.
15: She says the Texas Department of Public Safety noticed an error with a vendor and reported it to the Secretary of State in August. So who should be checking their voter registration to see if they, like me, were affected by the backlog? DPS reported the issue started in October of 2025. So Contreras says if you use the driver's license portal between then and now,
20: if you renew your driver's license and you check the box that you wanted to register to vote, if you updated your address and you check the box that you wanted to register to vote, you should definitely check your voter registration status and make sure that you're good to go.
15: And if you run into any issues or need additional information, Celia Israel says the best move is to call your local county voter registrar for help. She also says the DPS system is back up and running normally, so this shouldn't be a problem again. In the meantime, Israel recommends reminding your friends and family to check their voter registrations.
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15: And if My Journey didn't answer all of your questions, you can probably find the information you need at votetexas.gov. I'm Sarah Ash in Austin.
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8: 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Have a great day. The Texas Standard coming up at 9 a.m. Stay tuned for Marketplace Morning Report next.

0: Yeah, according to the Center for Climate Integrity, more than two dozen cities and counties and several states and tribes have sued fossil fuel companies for damages from climate change. But none of these have gone to trial so far. And last year, the Colorado Supreme Court ruled that Boulder's lawsuit could move forward to discovery, which is when the two sides share evidence and depose witnesses. The defendants appealed that decision to the Supreme Court and asked them basically to reverse the decision and throw out the case. And they argue that federal law preempts state law when it comes to regulating greenhouse gas emissions, which, of course, cross state lines. But Boulder says its lawsuit isn't trying to regulate emissions. They just want the companies to help cover the costs.
1: The Supreme Court is set to hear oral arguments on Monday. What kind of impact could a ruling have?
0: Well, first, the Supreme Court has to decide whether it even has jurisdiction over this case. Usually the justices wouldn't hear a case like this coming out of state court until there's been a final judgment. And this lawsuit, as I said, hasn't even gone to trial. So it's a little unusual to be taking a case this early. But bottom line, if they decide the case is allowed to go forward, it would be a big win, not just for Boulder, but potentially for similar climate accountability lawsuits. On the other hand, if they say this can't go forward, it's a big win for oil and gas companies, which face potentially billions of dollars in liability.
1: Marketplace's Amy Scott hosts our Climate Solutions podcast, How We Survive. Amy, thank you so much.
0: Thanks for having me on.
1: To learn more about climate accountability lawsuits and some parallels with tobacco and opioid lawsuits, check out the video Amy made about the topic. It's on our YouTube channel. We're at Marketplace APM. In Washington, I'm Kimberly Adams with the Marketplace Morning Report. 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
2: Hey, this is Lindsay Macarella from We Are UTL Paso. I'm Keith Panel's sidekick. I hope you join us this Sunday at 7 p.m. We're having an awesome conversation with Brad Cartwright from the History Department. We're talking about history, we're talking about pedagogy, and we're talking about his journey from wanting to be a sportscaster to becoming a historian and being really fascinated with local history and putting on all of his local programs. So I hope you'll join us again, Sunday, 7 p.m.
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6: In Texas's biggest metro, a vote to tell police whether to deprioritize marijuana cases. But even if it gets the green light, will it make a difference? That's today on The Standard.
7: Texas Standard is a production of KUT Austin, KERA North Texas, Houston Public Media, and Texas Public Radio in San Antonio.
6: I'm David Brown. Other stories we're working on, the latest on an alleged threat on the Texas Capitol, a possible change of heart over a border wall in the Big Bend. Also, the push to get police connected to AI. Where does that stand? Omar Gayaga tells us why he's not quite a happy camper after sampling the next generation of high-tech pop-up trailers. Plus, Tacos of Texas host Mondo Rayo takes on a spicy question. Did Taco Bell steal the taco? Sean Saldana on the mysteries of Texas memories and a whole lot more as the Texas Standard gets underway. Right after this.
8: Live from NPR News in Washington, I'm Corva Coleman. A prosecutor in New York now says he did not have access to full transcripts of a woman's account of being raped at Cornell University in 2024 when he decided not to pursue the case. District Attorney Matthew Van Houten says he stopped the investigation after only reviewing the woman's signed statement. NPR's Brian Mann reports.
9: Van Houten has said the former student who alleged in a recent civil lawsuit that she was gang raped by seven male students gave a different account to campus police 2 years ago, describing her participation in drug use and sex at a frat party as, quote, voluntary, conscious, and consensual. But now more full transcripts of the woman's interviews with campus police investigators have been reported by multiple news outlets. They show she described the incident at the time in graphic terms as rape. In a statement to WSKG Radio, Van Houten says he didn't see that information before stopping the investigation. If it's factual, we absolutely should have been informed about what Jane Doe said to police, Van Houten said. Brian Mann, NPR News, Ithaca, New York.
8: Starting today, states will be paying for a larger share of the bill to run the food assistance program known as SNAP. NPR's Juliana Kim reports.
10: Last year's massive Republican tax and spending law, known as the One Big Beautiful Bill Act, included major changes to how SNAP is funded, shifting more of the costs onto states rather than the federal government. As a result, states may need to spend 2 to 3 times more in the future in order to keep the food assistance program running. That's according to the Georgetown Center on Poverty and Inequality. The key question now is how states will afford these new costs to SNAP. Policy experts say states may need to raise taxes, cut funding for other programs, or reduce access to food benefits. And it comes as SNAP participation is already rapidly dropping. Juliana Kim, NPR News.
8: A group of mathematicians is calling for better vetting of new results from artificial intelligence. As NPR's Jeff Brumfield explains, this comes after one AI company claimed a major discovery.
11: The independent group of mathematicians is calling for AI labs to do more vetting of discoveries. They also want them to be presented in a way that a human can understand. Melanie Matchett-Wood is with Harvard.
12: A lot of the AI mathematical output is doing a very bad job of showing and communicating its work.
11: The recommendations came after OpenAI claimed to have solved one of the toughest problems in mathematics using its AI tools. Human mathematicians, though, are still trying to untangle the AI's poorly written 166-page proof to see if it actually found a solution. Jeff Brumfield, NPR News.
8: You're listening to NPR News from Washington. The family of one of the American citizens shot and killed by federal immigration agents last January is suing the Trump administration. The family of Renee Good alleges federal agents were negligent and violated her civil rights. Good was killed in her car as she and her wife were participating in Minneapolis protests against ICE actions. Later in January, federal agents also killed Minnesota nurse Alex Pretty. He was also participating in protests against ICE. No one has been charged in their killings. A report on the state of Switzerland's glaciers shows a more than 20% loss in ice volume over 5 years. Imogen Folks has more.
13: The latest figures from Switzerland's National Glacier Monitoring Service show the country's glaciers lost more than 5% of their volume this year. An exceptionally hot summer with repeated heat waves took its toll. The thawing ice eased Europe's drought somewhat, but when that ice is gone, water for crops and crucial river transport links like the Rhine and the Danube will be threatened. Scientists say the link with global warming is clear. If temperatures continue to rise, Europe's glaciers may not survive this century. So far, over 1,000 Swiss glaciers have already disappeared. For NPR News, I'm Imogen Folks in Bern.
8: And I'm Corva Coleman, NPR News, from Washington.
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15: It is 9:06 and it's 62 degrees. 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
16: A threat against the Texas Capitol, a flood threat across a wide stretch of the Lone Star State, and in Big Bend, a possible change of course on the border wall. No matter where you are, it's Texas Standard Time on this first day of October. I'm David Brown with you. On a busy Thursday across Texas, let's dig into some of the top stories. The Department of Public Safety says it uncovered what it calls a credible threat to attack the state capitol today. One suspect is in custody, a 40-year-old man from the San Antonio area. Right now, very few details have been made public. DPS says the investigation is ongoing. Meanwhile, flood watches are in effect across portions of north, central, and south central Texas, with forecasters warning about slow-moving storms that could dump several inches of rain across the state and considerably more in isolated areas. Keep it here for the latest. Meanwhile, what may be a change of heart for Big Bend National Park, the Trump administration says it's considering scaling back plans for new border wall construction. This coming after opposition from local residents, conservation groups, and lawmakers from both sides of the state. Both sides of the aisle, I should say. Of course, this is a story we've been tracking here on The Standard. Another story we're keeping tabs on, a plan for Houston voters to decide whether to tell police to make marijuana possession cases a lower priority. Over the past 3 years, more than 3,500 people have been prosecuted for misdemeanor marijuana possession in Harris County. The question is, if voters tell police to deprioritize pot cases, how much will actually change in terms of enforcement? Houston Public Media's Dominic Anthony Walsh has been looking into that very question.
17: Terrence Graham says he was driving a sky blue 2024 Corvette in April when he was pulled over by a state trooper for speeding. According to Graham, the trooper said he smelled marijuana.
18: And he started to search my vehicle, found, I think it was like 0.5 of a gram or something like that. And so he put me handcuffed in the front seat of his truck and drove me down to Harris County.
17: Court records show Graham was out on bond for a nonviolent fraud charge, and the marijuana arrest complicated that case. He says he ended up spending multiple days in jail, and records show the marijuana case was ultimately dismissed.
18: It just was a big inconvenience. You know, honestly, it costs more taxpayer dollars to arrest me, spend gas money to take me down there, process me in and do all that. And then it got dismissed in the end.
17: Graham was one of about 700 people prosecuted for misdemeanor marijuana possession in Harris County this year. He was arrested by a state trooper, but more than 230 of those arrests came from the Houston Police Department. Ground Game Texas wants to change that. Katina Vollinger is executive director of the political advocacy group. She says that between the loss of work and legal expenses, the costs of being arrested for marijuana possession rack up.
19: In addition, lots of background checks happen when you're trying to rent or find employment. And so this really locks people out from fully participating in society.
17: The group gathered about 40,000 signatures on a petition for the Houston Freedom Act, which will be on the ballot for Houston voters this November. Proposition A would amend the city's charter, requiring HPD to make misdemeanor marijuana possession its, quote, lowest law enforcement priority. It would also enshrine a department policy dating back to 2019 that bans no-knock warrants. Ground Game has passed similar measures in other cities, like Dallas and San Marcos, which have faced legal challenges from Texas Attorney General Ken Paxton. Mayor John Whitmire argues it wouldn't change much.
20: Personal use of marijuana is not a priority of HPD.
17: But data we obtained from HPD show a sharp spike in marijuana arrests under Whitmire, from about 70 in 2023 to about 540 in 2024 when he took office. He blames the Harris County District Attorney's Office.
20: The officers use discretion when they discover personal use of marijuana. We talk to the District Attorney's Office, and they make the final decision.
17: And the DA's office has been prosecuting more cases since the pandemic-era drop-off, from about 260 in 2023 to nearly 1,700 in 2024. DA Sean Teer took office in 2025, and the figures have trended down.
21: Personally, I think that we shouldn't be using resources to investigate and prosecute marijuana cases. And I don't believe that we're doing that now.
17: His office operates a pretrial diversion program. Over the past 2 years, more people have been diverted than prosecuted.
21: But until the legislature actually gets serious about writing the laws the right way and doing something with marijuana, it's never going to be zero.
17: In the meantime, Terrence Graham and many others will continue carrying a misdemeanor marijuana possession case on their criminal record.
18: No one's out here killing anybody over marijuana. You know, no one's doing crazy stuff over marijuana. Legal in a lot of states, and to criminalize it in Texas is beyond me. I mean, I really don't get that.
17: Voters in Houston cannot change state law to legalize marijuana, but this November, they can send a signal to HPD to take enforcement less seriously. I'm Dominic Anthony Walsh in Houston.
16: Well, as most of us have discovered by now, many tasks that can take a human hours working on their own can now be done in just seconds with the help of AI. But results can be uneven at best, and in some applications, quite concerning indeed. KUT's Lee Walden reports on one kind of artificial intelligence software being tested by police departments across the country.
0: There's a whole bunch of AI tools that companies are trying to sell to police. There's AI-equipped license plate readers, there's translation software, transcription software, but recently there's a new AI tool on the market.
1: The Hays County Sheriff's Office could soon be implementing AI technology into its body cameras.
0: This one, like a lot of AI products, is aimed at saving police time.
22: An AI tool called Axon Draft 1, technology that helps officers generate police reports in minutes.
0: The name Axon might sound familiar. They have a ton of police contracts in and around Austin. The company has expanded a lot in recent years. They sell things like tasers and body cameras, but they also sell software for doing things like organizing and managing evidence.
23: An enormous amount of the resources that are invested in policing are actually consumed with mundane, bureaucratic, inefficient tasks.
0: This is Axon CEO Rick Smith. He explained how this new tech works in this promotional video.
23: Draft One is an AI tool that takes the audio from a body camera. We turn that into a transcript, and then from that transcript, we reformat that information into the form of a police report narrative.
0: Writing reports is not necessarily the fun part of policing. It's bureaucratic and technical. There's a lot of jargon involved. With Draft One, officers can pass that work off to a computer.
24: It takes us into our report writer kind of tab here. It's going to take my video, which says it's available.
0: That's Hays County Sheriff's Deputy Lindsay Henry. She's one of the officers that was trying out Draft One recently.
24: Something. It wants you to just kind of go through and see what's the most...
0: The program asks some more questions, like what kind of incident were they responding to? Was an arrest made? What kind of infraction was it?
24: No charge, infraction, misdemeanor, or felony, so...
0: Deputy Henry fills out the form, which takes about a minute, and generates the report.
24: And then it's asking how long I'd like the draft to be. So you can do short, standard, or more detailed. I'm a more detailed person.
0: A multiple-page police report is filled out in front of her. She's not done yet. Officers can't just leave the draft page without reading through the report, filling in blanks, and removing unnecessary details. Sometimes the program makes mistakes. Sometimes those mistakes are because it misinterprets something in the video. Other times those mistakes are intentional. They're there to make sure that officers are paying attention. Deputy Jonathan Garcia is another one of the officers who was trying the program out.
25: You'll get a sentence in there after the details of the incident that says, you know, the victim gained superpowers and was then, you know, trying to find a suspicious wizard or something like that.
0: Obviously, officers need to delete the superpowers and wizards from their reports. Both Garcia and Henry say Draft One has sped this up.
24: I would just say that it created the ability to write reports quicker and get back on the street.
0: But some folks argue that having things take longer can be part of the point.
26: The offense report serves a lot of purposes.
0: This is Greg Cox. He's the Hays County First Assistant District Attorney.
26: It allows the prosecutor to read it and understand what happened and make charging decisions, make decisions about what a plea offer should look like, and if the case is going to go to trial, plan for what the trial is going to look like.
0: And for defense attorneys, police reports are critical for recommending whether a defendant should plead guilty. Cox is worried that having an AI write the first draft of a police report means that officers won't retain details as well. So when it comes time for a trial, officers will look less credible as witnesses.
26: I would much rather have them write a detailed report themselves based on what they observed.
0: He's not the only one who thinks this might not be the best use of AI. Jay Stanley is a senior policy analyst for the ACLU.
2: Humans will, in an incident, will see and remember things that a body camera does not catch.
0: Again, Draft One is creating the initial version of the report based only on the transcription of the body camera footage.
2: The body camera will catch things that the human does not see or hear or notice. Those are two separate sets of evidence, and you need to preserve both of them to ensure fairness to defendants.
0: Humans catch things like the smell of alcohol on someone's breath, where their eyes might be focusing, and subtle mannerisms. Stanley says that having the most detail possible from an incident serves everyone involved.
2: Police reports serve as a constant reminder that officers do need to justify their use of the very powerful potential authorities that the public gives them.
0: In July, the Hays County Sheriff's free trial of Draft One ended. If they wanted to keep using it, they would need to pay for it, and the county would need to put it in their budget. But when the sheriff came to ask for the money, he got an earful from residents who were against it.
3: Why are people paying property taxes in Hays County only to have the county vote to send the money to an AI company?
4: I'm here today to express my strongest possible objection to the court's willingness to embrace this thing called artificial intelligence.
0: At a time when there is so much skepticism about AI, new AI software for police was a hard sell. So when it came up for a vote by the commissioners...
5: Pardon me. Commissioner Inglesby?
6: No.
5: Commissioner Smith?
0: They voted no.
6: Commissioner Cohen? No.
0: But several other police departments in the Austin area have tried out tools like Draft One. For instance, the Kyle Police Department has a contract for some of Axon's AI tools, but isn't using Draft One, at the request of the district attorney's office. I'm Lee Walden in San Marcos.
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0: Howdy, y'all. It's Texas Standard. I'm David Brown. This Hispanic Heritage Month, we're celebrating the lives and contributions of some notable Texans. So far, we've heard about an Olympian and an astronaut. And today, someone who made an impact in several spheres, serving in the military, becoming a master tailor, and a beloved magician. For the VOCES Oral History Center, Yvette Garcia has his story.
1: Ramón Gracia Galindo was born in 1921 in northern Mexico and grew up in Austin. His father introduced him to a mouse trick when Galindo was a boy. He was interviewed by the VOCES Oral History Center in 1999.
2: He had bought a little mouse, and he could do tricks with it. And I was small. I can remember I was sitting at the table, and I was trying to see if it was string or something he was pulling on.
1: As Galindo grew up, he developed many new hobbies, photography, film, and started a career in tailoring. He enlisted in the Army during World War II and served in the European theater. Upon his return, he and his wife, Pauline Santos, started a family. His tailoring thrived. He made custom suits for several celebrities, including LBJ. He also made the UT Longhorn cheerleader uniforms. In the background, Galindo kept up with his magic, and he met an established magician who opened doors.
2: I'll teach you magic.
1: Galindo soon started making special costumes for other magicians. One of them was C.J. Johnson, who shared about watching Galindo at work. Johnson's remarks were posted on Kent Cummins' Magic YouTube channel.
3: He puts a couple pins in it, sits at the sewing machine, takes it out, flips it inside out, puts it on a form, takes a wooden mallet, hits it with the mallet. I'm like, I don't know why you're hitting it with a mallet. And the cap on the sleeve is just perfectly rolled. And it was absolutely amazing because it was completely effortless for him.
1: Over the years, Galindo traveled around the world to magician conventions. Other celebrity magicians recognized him for his parakeet tricks and illusions. Galindo told the Magic Word podcast that Siegfried and Roy recommended that Galindo lean into his Mexican culture.
4: He said, remember, you're a Mexican, dress up like a Mexican with a charro hat,
5: yes,
4: a sarapion.
1: And that's how Galindo really came into his own. He made himself two magician mariachi costumes, one bright blue and one white. And he wore matching sombreros. Galindo's daughter, Josie Galindo Caballero, told the Texas Archive of the Moving Image that he practiced and filmed himself to perfect his work.
6: When I was little, and we were just practicing magic at Metz Elementary School on Sundays, how he got every Sunday the auditorium, the key to that auditorium, and we went in and rehearsed magic, he would have someone filming it. On Monday, he would take that film to be processed. On Friday or Saturday, he'd get it back. We'd watch it on Saturday, go back Sunday and fix anything he saw that he felt wasn't right in his magic act.
1: Even after Galindo retired from performing magic, he still taught his children, nephews, and grandchildren a few tricks.
2: And I'm teaching my granddaughters, great-granddaughters.
1: Ramón Galindo passed away in 2020 at the age of 99. Local magicians held a special broken wand ceremony, breaking his magician wand in two, symbolizing the end of Galindo's magician's journey. For the VOCES Oral History Center at UT Austin's College of Liberal Arts, I'm Yvette Garcia.

0: And you are listening to the Texas Standard. Have you ever looked longingly after a passing RV or camper, imagining yourself exploring the open road instead of sitting in workday traffic? Our tech expert Omar Gayaga says he was able to get in touch with his own wanderlust recently when he toured a new high-tech EV travel trailer. It inspired him to write about it for CNET. Omar, welcome.
1: Hi, thanks, David. Thanks for having me.
0: Tell us about this vehicle you got to see. What is it? How did it capture your attention and apparently imagination, too?
1: Yeah, well, you know, I'm getting a little bit older. I'm getting into the RV years where I'm thinking about, do I want to retire and go on the open road? I'm getting a little older and thinking about it. My neighbors have one in the, you know, parked between our houses. They have an RV trailer, so I've kind of been eyeing them a little bit. But I got an invite to come visit with a company called Lightship. They're based in Colorado, but they were visiting Austin. So I stopped by and I visited with their co-founder and got a little tour of their AE1, which is their Aero Electric One camper trailer. And it's an EV, you know, it charges electrically like your Teslas and your Chevy Bolts. This is a trailer you would haul around the country and live in and, you know, go off the grid if you want to for up to a week. It's got solar panels. I was really impressed. It was not what I was expecting.
0: Yeah, I was taking a look at it online, and it looks like one of those sort of flat-styled campers that once you get to your campsite, you sort of crank it up, and it becomes a full, fully realized camper, right?
1: Yeah, it's sort of a transformer. Like the whole roof of it kind of collapses yeah. down when you're on the road to make it more aerodynamic and to kind of reduce the footprint of it. But when you're camping, it kind of extends upward and, you know, reveals all, you know, all the windows and it's quite airy and spacious inside. This is not meant to drive on its own. You know, you would haul it around with a truck or whatever else has a hitch. But it's got a lot of design forward features. The co-founders were both from Tesla. One of them was a battery engineer. One of them was a chief product officer. So it has a lot of those kind of Tesla stylish choices in the design on the inside and outside. It's all run by app. All of the systems in the trailer are run through, you know, kind of a tablet app, like what you'd see on a Tesla screen. So it's sort of like a forward design, you know, for a very retro product. The RVs have been around quite a long time.
0: Yeah, they have. And usually the problem with it is that unless you found a campsite where you could plug in, you really didn't have any electricity. You couldn't power your AC or TV or anything else. Couldn't power an electric cooker, for example. You're sort of limited is the deal. I guess EV technology has reached a point where now we're sort of talking about a hybrid between the old school camper and you're using the battery technology basically to make it so that you could pretty much camp anywhere from the sound of it, right?
1: Yeah, it's got the big EV battery and it's also got solar panels on the top, so it's kind of charging from that as well. Not fully, you know, you still want to charge it at least once a week. But yeah, it's got the 220 volt hookups for if you are at an RV park. It does the regular EV charging. You could go to a Tesla supercharging station and use that. You know, it's got Ethernet connections. You know, it's very, very, very connected. And then it has some, you know, very interesting features like the ability to auto level. It will auto level the camper.
0: Nice.
1: It's got a way to ease the hitching process, which a lot of people struggle with. There's options for things like a 4K video projector for a pull down bed from the ceiling. Got a lot of add-ons and you know, it can get a little
0: wow.
1: pricey, but. So that was my one hesitation as a future.
0: Yeah, let's talk about price
1: because
0: I know a lot of listeners are yelling at their radios or podcast players right now. Sounds interesting. How much are we talking about?
1: Yeah, I believe the base price is about $157,500, and that's, you know, without a lot of these add-ons. But it's got a standard 77 kilowatt hour battery, which is pretty sizable. But then, yeah, you would, you know, kind of start adding on these options that could make it quite a bit more expensive than that base price.
0: Ay, ay, ay.
1: You're selling your house and going on the road. You know, you'll have plenty
0: enough.
1: Of money if you sell your house and you live in this thing. But it is a bit pricey.
0: Omar Gayaga is not quite ready to retire to an RV. Fortunately, his job lets him check him out for CNET and for us right here on The Standard. Omar, talk to you again next week.
1: Sure, appreciate it. Thanks, David.
0: Coming up on 29 minutes past the hour, Texas Standard. Time's a whole lot more of The Standard just ahead right after the Texas News Roundup. Stick around.

0: From the Texas Newsroom, I'm Matt Harab. President Trump is in Texas today for a third time in a little over a month. He will visit the Peterbilt Motors facility in Denton. The trip comes just one day after Vice President J.D. Vance spoke at the groundbreaking for a shipyard in Brownsville.
1: We are rebuilding the American dream by the ground up by employing and investing in American workers and American businesses.
0: Vance hailed the construction of the Saronic Technologies Port Alpha shipyard as part of an American manufacturing renaissance for which he credited President Trump. The New York Times has obtained leaked audio of what appears to be Attorney General and Republican Senate candidate Ken Paxton. The audio appears to have Paxton saying the Dallas midterm Republican convention featuring President Trump hurt his poll numbers, as our Andrew Schneider reports.
2: The New York Times says the audio was recorded at a private fundraiser in Washington, D.C. It has since been reposted on a Democratic social media feed.
3: To be honest with you, the numbers, in case when we did that in the convention, it dropped our numbers. Everybody's going to move on. Right now, not good. I wish there was something to do to turn that on.
2: The Times did not share the identity of the person who passed on the audio, but said its veracity had been confirmed by three other people with knowledge of the event. Nick Maddox, a senior Paxton advisor, denies the audio is genuine, calling it, quote, more manipulated nonsense from the New York Times to create a story that doesn't exist. Paxton will be attending President Trump's visit to Denton on Thursday afternoon. I'm Andrew Schneider in Houston.
0: At a court hearing in Austin, a judge found that the case charging Wilber Garces Perez with assaulting a federal officer can proceed. Garces Perez is the Venezuelan delivery driver who was shot by an ICE agent this month in Austin. Armoz Bouchel attended the detention hearing.
4: At the hearing, government prosecutors said Garces Perez struck an ICE agent with his side view mirror while fleeing an immigration stop. They said that constitutes assaulting an officer. His defense attorney said no evidence exists to show an assault, including an ICE body cam video displayed in the courtroom. Magistrate Judge Dustin Howell found there was sufficient reason to allow the charges to move forward. He said he's not convinced Garces Perez poses a danger to the public, but agreed with prosecutors that he could be a flight risk and should remain in criminal detention. Garces Perez still has a bullet lodged in his back from being shot after being pursued by ICE. I'm Moz Bouchel in Austin.
0: And a 40-year-old man is in DPS custody for allegedly threatening to attack the state capitol in Austin. Benny Caldera Jr. was charged with making a terroristic threat. I'm Matt Harab in the Texas Newsroom.
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6: 33 minutes past the hour, Texas Standard Time. I'm Laura Rice. National Taco Day is coming up next week, so you know who we needed to talk to. Taco journalist and Tacos of Texas podcast host Mondo Rayo has a provocative question to mark the holiday. Did Taco Bell steal the taco? Mondo, you really know how to start a conversation, I gotta say.
7: Well, you know, we got to stay curious and ask these very important questions, especially for National Taco Day.
6: That's right. I understand we're timing this to National Taco Day, but this is something you've been thinking about for a while, and we're not going to take listeners here through the full debate. You've got to tune into the episode of the Tacos of Texas podcast, which is going to drop on Tuesday. But I understand this is a question you've been asking yourself, thinking about for a while.
7: Yeah. And it comes from a place of like, who gets to tell our stories, right? Is it a big conglomerate like Taco Bell? Is it another local one like Torchy's Tacos? Mm-hmm. Or is it rooted in community, in the hardships, in the struggle, but also the perseverance of Mexicans, Mexican-Americans, Latinos here in the United States, the history of the United States and our contributions to this land?
6: Well, before we go deeper, I wanted to play a sneak peek of your upcoming episode. You set us up a little bit with some American history. Let's listen.
8: The Treaty of Guadalupe Hidalgo redrew the border, but the families stayed where they were. Instead, the border crossed them. Generations had already been living, working, and cooking in this land, long before anyone called it the United States. And then the Bracero program formalized a new arrangement. Starting in 1942, millions of Mexican laborers came north to work the fields and build infrastructure. These workers brought not only their labor, but also their families, their traditions, and their foods.
6: All right. Well, Mondo, you take us way back before Texas was Texas. I mean, why is this important to keep in mind when thinking about Taco Bell?
7: Well, I think it's because, you know, when we think about kind of where we are as a community, for me, it's super important to understand this place nowadays with politics and all, like people are asking people, you know, are you American? Are you not American? Mm. All of that. And the struggle of, I think, Latinos living in the United States, whether they're immigrants or they're second, third, fourth generation, they still get questioned. And so if we understand the contributions of our history, then we're able to understand our role within our communities. The question around Taco Bell is, how did that happen?
6: Yeah. You know,
7: let's trace it down and let's go back and see who's part of that story and who got left out.
6: All right. Give us a little preview. Who is part of that story? Who's Glenn Bell and is it Meat La Cafe?
7: Yes, it's Meat La Cafe. And, you know, I think if you know the story of Taco Bell, you probably heard of Meat La Cafe, based in San Bernardino, California, opened in 1937 with Lucia Rodriguez and Vicente Montaño. The reasons why they started, like many other small restaurants, they want to feed their communities, mm-hmm. you know? And so they did it, and they were like open to, you know, whoever wants to come and eat and learn and enjoy their food. That's what they did. But at the same time, you know, you have this Glenn Bell, right? He had a failed burger and hot dog business. Mm. He was right across the street from Meat La Cafe, and he didn't understand why they had so many lines. Like, that was like, you know, and so he didn't understand why there was so many lines every day to go eat at the Meat La Cafe. So he went over there, and then he ate, then he got friendly with the family. And of course, them being open and just being about, you know, sharing, they didn't give him a recipe, but they showed him like, oh, this is how we do our tacos. Mm-hmm. And then he realized that, oh, they're doing these crispy tacos. Mm. And then he was like, okay, I can do that. And he basically got that idea, took off and ran with it. And now it's a huge conglomerate. I did some research and I didn't see anywhere where Taco Bell compensated the family, mm. you know, for any of this. And granted, you can't copyright food. You know, but at the yeah. same time, you have to, you know, honor and compensate where those contributions came from.
6: I did not know this story, Mondo. I'm starting to get some ideas about the answer to this question myself. And yeah. for the rest of it, though, folks are going to need to tune in to the next episode of Tacos of Texas. It's going to drop Tuesday, October 6th, National Taco Day, which you are welcome to celebrate. Mondo Rayo is the podcast's host. Mondo, thank you so much for talking with us on the Texas Standard.
7: Thank you, Laura. Happy to share these stories.
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0: It's Texas Standard Time on a Thursday. We all have some memories that are so faint it can be hard to know if they're even real. Might be a moment or a smell or a feeling while the rest is blurry. The story you're about to hear is about one of those memories. For KUT's AT Explained series, the Texas Standard's Sean Saldana chases the past.
1: Becky King is from a different era in Austin's history.
2: When I was little, there was just one channel of TV.
1: In 1950s Austin, KTBC was the only game in town. And Becky always remembers seeing this kids' show. There was a guy who wore a jumpsuit, and there was a segment dedicated just to celebrating kids' birthdays. And Becky's pretty sure she was on the show.
2: I think when I was probably 6 or 7, but I'm not positive because it's been so long.
1: She remembers sitting on some bleachers, getting a little treat, and almost nothing else about the experience.
2: It's all very vague.
1: It was called the Uncle Jay Show, and it ran locally from 1953 to 1977.
3: Welcome to the Uncle Jay Theater at the...
1: It was hosted by UT journalism grad Jay Hodgson. It debuted more than a decade before Mr. Rogers' Neighborhood, the early days of television. They called on Hodgson because they didn't always have enough cartoons to fill the time block, according to Elizabeth Hansen, managing director at the Texas Archive of the Moving Image.
4: So they needed somebody to fill that in-between time, and that's where he started becoming the host of this children's show.
1: And it centered around Uncle Jay and his sidekick, Packer Jack. Uncle Jay was straight-laced. He'd impart wisdom on the impressionable youth of Austin. Packer Jack was the opposite. He always set a terrible example, and kids loved him for it.
4: So the guy who like didn't have good hygiene and didn't follow rules, they really related to him, and that was like a funny thing about the show.
1: The entire show, for more than 2 decades, was shot live. A few segments were recorded, and there was one special episode where they went to the zoo, but the rest is gone. The odds of me finding a tape with little Becky getting a treat on her birthday were low. So I headed over to the Austin History Center, where I uncovered the Rosetta Stone. An article published in 1977, the same year the show went off the air, and it was written by Catherine Ripps. It is the most definitive account of the show's history I could find. So I tracked her down to see what she remembers about writing it.
5: It was 49 years ago, Sean, so I don't remember a lot of it.
1: Still, Catherine's article reveals a lot about how the show worked, like how they used puppets. There were 4 that would get regular airtime. There was a donkey, a one-eyed duck named Theopolis P. Duck, an alien named Zarky, and Silas the Goat.
6: This is Silas the Goat from Beauty, Texas.
1: And because everything was live, things would sometimes spiral out of control. Like, there was once where they brought out a monkey. And while Uncle Jay was explaining the segment, the monkey started swinging around, and then it peed on him.
7: I do know that monkey. I know who you're talking about.
1: Know the specific monkey?
7: Yeah. I remember him vividly. He was around the station quite a bit.
1: This is Mary Strickland, and she was the floor manager of the Uncle Jay Show. And she told me this little monkey actually belonged to Packer Jack.
7: It lived at his house.
1: Until one day...
7: the monkey tried to kill Packer Jack.
1: The monkey bit Packer Jack, hospitalized him for 2 weeks, and he did survive. But the monkey was never seen again. And then there was the birthday book. It was a collection of photos and birthdays that were mailed into the station. Unfortunately, Mary doesn't ever remember a birthday book existing. And detailed record keeping just wasn't happening.
7: Any other records? Wow. I would have to say they probably didn't exist a month later. And they certainly didn't exist this long unless they were just sitting in a box that someone took home with them.
1: So, I met up with the only people who might have taken a box home with them. Do y'all have any memorabilia from the set or from the show, or did he keep anything after it shut down?
8: We have a coffee cup.
1: This is Denise Hodgson, and she is one of Uncle Jay's 4 actual kids. There's also Wes, Wayne, and Debbie. The Hodgson kids had a front row seat to the show, so they could fill in some key information, like what the theme song sounded like.
9: Something like that.
1: The Uncle Jay Show now exists only in fragments. It was on the air for almost a quarter century, and only about 30 minutes of actual footage remains. And if you were born here today, you might not know the Uncle Jay Show ever existed. And even if you did, there's no way to know what it felt like.
9: That's a section of your life that you've put up on the shelf over here, and you go by every couple of years and look at it or think about it.
1: Jay Hodgson passed away in 2007, and near the end of his life, he started telling his kids something.
10: One of his favorite sayings to me, there will always be an Uncle Jay. And I didn't understand that at first when he said that, but now as an adult, I realize what he's saying. And that's the truth. He lives in the memories of the children in that era.
1: I couldn't verify whether or not Becky was ever on the Uncle Jay show, which is why for the AT Explained live show in the spring, we had to do something different. Hi there, boys and girls. We got a lot to get through today here on the Uncle Sean Show. But before we do, I wanted to introduce you to one of my good friends. Would you like to meet him? Speedo, can you come on out here, please? If you're listening at home, Speedo is a pony. You know, Speedo and I have known each other for many years now, but I've always wondered, how did he get his name?
11: His real name is Monastery Speed Horse.
1: Speed Horse?
11: He's really fast.
1: You think if he trained as hard as he possibly could, that one day he could win the Kentucky Derby?
11: Yes.
1: Give a round of applause if you think Speedo could win the Kentucky Derby. Well, folks, we have our question asker, Becky, here. But we got to say goodbye to Speedo. Everyone say bye, Speedo. You know, Becky, I was taking a look through my birthday book, and I realized I didn't have your name. But it is my understanding that today is your actual birthday.
12: No, it's not. No, it's not.
1: All right, so we're kind of doing all birthdays for this edition of the birthday book. But because you came out here, I'm so grateful, and I wanted to give you this AT Explained present and a home-baked pie. Becky, I also wanted to thank you for remembering. Because you see, children, remembering is one of the most important things that we can do. Remembering is how we show people that we love them. Packer Jim, what the heck are you doing here? You look like you just woke up in a trash can.
13: Actually, it was a dumpster. I just woke up because I heard you saying all this gibberish about remembering stuff. I'm here to say I like forgetting. I forgot to brush my teeth. And this year, I forgot to do my taxes.
1: Packer Jim, you're setting a terrible example for all these kids. They have to remember. They have to remember to do their chores, and they have to remember to do their homework. And you know what, Packer Jim? I think I've had quite enough of you.
13: Ooh, pie!
1: For folks at home, Packer Jim just got pied in the face. Get out of here, Packer Jim! Go back to your dumpster! Becky, I am so sorry about all of this, and I'm also really sorry about forgetting your birthday. So maybe you can help me out, just so I never forget again. Would you mind putting your name in my birthday book?
12: Sure.
1: Well, kids, we were also planning to shoot some armadillos out of a cannon, but that's all we have time for on this edition of our birthday segment. And so I wanted to thank you all for coming out. And one final reminder. There will always be an Uncle Jay. In Austin, I'm Uncle Sean Saldana.

0: It's the Texas Standard. I'm Laura Rice. When Texas Republicans were pushing a school voucher program through the legislature, additional money for students with disabilities was one of their top priorities. Instead of the $10,000 most students were expected to receive, students with disabilities could get up to $30,000. But as the program has gone into effect, parents who have kids with disabilities are having a hard time finding places to spend these additional funds. Xochitl Garcia covers education for the San Antonio Report. Xochitl, thank you so much for coming on the Texas Standard.
1: Thank you for having me.
0: So what can voucher money be used for exactly? Remind us.
1: Of course, it can be used for any type of education-related costs. This includes private school tuition, therapy, tutoring, specialized services, in some cases, transportation for school. It's really a variety of sources, but it does have to be approved by the Texas Comptroller's Office.
0: You mentioned that transportation or maybe those special services. Can you talk about how additional money is supposed to help students with disabilities?
1: Of course. So like you mentioned before, students with disabilities could get up to $30,000. That's not always the case, but that extra funding is supposed to kind of help with those extra services that they might need, whereas some students would just be covering general education, private school tuition. These students need people who have different certifications, different specializations, psychologists, speech pathologists, things like that. And so that money is supposed to help with that.
0: So about 15% of Texas's public school students received special education services last year. Do we know how much of the distributed voucher money went to students with disabilities?
1: Of course. So according to the state's report, almost a quarter of that $1 billion in the program went to students in the Tier 1 funding level. And those Tier 1 students are supposed to be students with documented disabilities and also low income. Now, the way the program works is that if someone is approved for an education savings account or a voucher in that Tier 1, it automatically accepts their siblings too. We don't know how many of those are siblings.

0: she had to decline it because she couldn't find a program in her area that would take her son. She said a lot of them told them they just weren't equipped to help him. They didn't have the resources to help him. She did find one program who said they were willing to try as long as he was potty trained, which he is not yet. So yeah, just a lot of hesitance from programs in her area. And also not all programs with these special services might be accepting education savings accounts or school vouchers.
1: So we know there were a number of people who were awarded school vouchers but had to relinquish them. Do we know how many people are in Naomi's position who received these extra funds for students with disabilities, or is that broken down for us by the state?
0: That is not broken down by the state. In each report that the Texas Comptroller's Office has released, that number isn't specified. We don't also know if they're asking that question at the time that a family is having to deny or not accept their amount or their award. And so we don't know, but anecdotally, it is something that we are hearing a lot from families.
1: Well, I have to say, this was exactly what many of those who spoke out against school vouchers anticipated. Are they in this position of sort of saying, I told you so? I mean, their complaint early on, especially, was in rural areas where the options for public schooling are just that much fewer.
0: You know, I think it wasn't only just the people who were against the school voucher program. Mm-hmm. I think people across the range were, you know, ringing the alarm that there wouldn't be enough private services and that these private schools aren't held to the same standards as public schools, because public schools are required to basically accept any student regardless of their level of need. So I think for them right now, people who are against the program, it is a little bit of an I told you so, but largely people just want these private programs to be more accepting, find a way to expand more so that they can take these students.
1: And you write that that is happening. Some private schools are starting to adapt their offerings and curriculum based on this new demand. Where does that stand right now?
0: Yeah, I think different schools are moving at the different paces. One big question that we had here in San Antonio is how the Archdiocese of San Antonio would kind of tackle this issue, because they have a lot of Catholic schools under the Archdiocese here. And last year, in response to the school vouchers, they actually did launch kind of like an intervention center to have specialists and special education teachers or you know, staff members who could support the different schools in the archdiocese if those schools did accept or take in students with special needs. And then we also do have a couple of programs that have been known to accept kids with the highest levels of needs, but, you know, it's only a handful, and, you know, they're not always accepting all levels of need. For example, I spoke to one school that they take in a broad range of students, but they're not fully wheelchair accessible. And so you wouldn't be able to take in a kid who needs to be in a wheelchair or has to be lifted.
1: So this is just the first year of the implementation of the program. What are you watching as this opens up for applications next year?
0: I'm definitely watching how the public schools get ready for this next round. You know, one of the things that a lot of people didn't really understand in the first round of the school voucher application program is that if you wanted to apply for that larger amount, like Naomi did, you have to have an individual education plan or an IEP. And those can only be basically given or evaluated by public school districts, even if you don't plan to enroll there. And so a lot of families were thrown off by, you know, having to contact their local special education coordinator. That timeline can take really long. It can take up to 90 days. And so in that first round that we saw this year, a lot of families didn't make it to the deadline because they didn't realize getting that IEP would take 90 days. And so that's kind of what I'm looking for. How are school districts gearing up for this next program? And also, will the state increase funding for the program? We had the Texas Comptroller has asked state leaders to increase the funding, I think, from $1 billion to $4 billion because of the demand they saw. And so those are two things I'll be looking for.
1: Xochitl Garcia covers education for the San Antonio Report. Xochitl, thank you so much again.
0: Thank you for having me.
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0: 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Our producers and reporters include Sarah Ash, Shelley Brisbane, Michael Marks, and Uncle Sean Saldana. That one's going to stick. Raul Alonzo is our digital editor. Jake Perlman is our technical director. Why are you laughing, Jake? Our fall interns are Naina Srivastava and Michael Martinez-Lino. Texas Standard's managing producer is Laura Rice. Our executive producer is Rhonda Fanning. Friday on your mind? Me too. Let's make it a date. Same time tomorrow? Till then, I'm David Brown wishing you all the very best from the Texas Capital City.
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3: You don't say yes, you don't say no, you don't say maybe, but maybe I know someday. 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
4: 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Okay. To ask for agreement, like when you tell the guy expressly that you don't want it too short, okay? To reassure, like, it's okay, he'll stop there, I mean, he has to. He's seen people's heads before. And to interrupt, okay, this is over. 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
3: You don't say no, you don't say maybe, but maybe I know someday you'll say
4: check
3: okay.
4: 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Okay? Soundbeat is produced at the Belfer Audio Archive, Syracuse University Library. I'm Brett Barry.
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8: Live from NPR News, I'm Lakshmi Singh. Tennessee Governor Bill Lee is putting a hold on capital punishment in the state until investigators determine what led to the botched execution of death row inmate Krista Gilpike yesterday.
9: So far as we know, the Department of Correction followed exactly the protocol that was outlined and vetted and approved by the Attorney General's office. At this point, that is all we know.
8: Pike, who was 18 when she was sentenced to death for a 1995 murder, was heard snoring loudly after receiving two lethal injections. She was taken by ambulance to the hospital. Lawyers filed an emergency motion to the Supreme Court to stay the execution, saying Pike was in unnecessary agony and that her right to be executed free of cruel and unusual punishment was being violated. It was the second time this year that Tennessee has been unable to carry out an execution. President Trump is expected to tout recent initiatives as he campaigns today for Republican congressional candidates. NPR's Frank Ordonez says one stop is Oklahoma.
10: It's certainly a place where he can get an enthusiastic response to this week's announcements for example, a $15 billion steel plant being built in Iowa, as well as a $54 billion investment by South Korea into a project to export natural gas from Alaska. And both of those are battleground states.
8: Trump's also going to Texas. Vice President J.D. Vance will be in Florida. Egg prices have fallen dramatically since early last year. NPR's Joe Hernandez reports agriculture experts say much of that decline in prices has to do with avian flu.
11: An outbreak of avian flu that started in late 2024 was so severe that it resulted in the deaths of more than 50 million egg-laying hens in just 6 months. The hit to the U.S. poultry supply caused egg prices to rise. But since then, farms have been able to rebuild their flocks, and they've enhanced their biosecurity protections with help from the Trump administration. Poultry industry analysts say those efforts, plus a more recent milder avian flu season, have caused prices to drop again. In August, egg prices were down 23% year over year, yet eggs were an exception. Overall grocery prices had increased by 2.2%. Joe Hernandez, NPR News.
8: The administration made some last-minute changes to the forms used by U.S. citizens who cast ballots from outside the U.S. Here's NPR's Anzi Lowong.
12: Many overseas and military voters use two absentee voting forms that are overseen by the Pentagon. In August, the Trump administration made an emergency request to remove a long-standing category for U.S. citizens who are born abroad and have never lived in the United States. And sometimes because their U.S. citizen parents or legal guardians served overseas in the U.S. military. Many states allow these citizens to vote if a parent last lived or was registered to vote there before leaving the country. The Pentagon says it now believes those overseas citizens are not eligible to use its forms, but that state election officials can continue processing older versions of the forms.
8: Hansi Lo Wong reporting. It's NPR News. Egyptian security forces have arrested six journalists working for an independent online Arabic news outlet. The sweep targets the news organization's entire editorial team, who have yet to face formal charges. We have the latest from NPR's Aya Batraoui.
13: The six male journalists were arrested in raids on their homes in different parts of Egypt this week. They all work for an independent news outlet called Metsadesh, which translates to "don't believe." The outlet was launched in 2018 and specializes in fact-checking. It says it has no affiliation to any political party. Egypt's interior ministry says the news outlet is unlicensed and has broadcast false news and distorted facts. It says an examination revealed that the website is linked to the outlawed Muslim Brotherhood group and managed by one of its figures in exile abroad. The ministry provided no evidence to support this accusation. The Committee to Protect Journalists and Other Rights Groups issued a joint statement saying the arrests mark an alarming escalation against independent media that cannot be allowed to stand. Aya Batraoui, NPR News.
8: In Pennsylvania, health officials are confirming a fifth death related to measles. The patient lived in Lancaster County, which is the epicenter of the state's measles outbreak. SpaceX sent four astronauts to the International Space Station today. The team will live on the orbiting outpost until next spring. Dr. Jessica Watkins has become the first Black woman to lead a crew to orbit, but it is her second trip to the space station. The geologists also worked with NASA's Mars rover Curiosity a decade ago. This is NPR.
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That's Mr. Clark Terry on trumpet from his recording Portraits, supported by Victor Gaskin bass and Lewis Nash on drums, along with Don Friedman on piano. Thank you for joining me. You're with D. Alexander. More music coming up. This is Jazz.

Kenny Burrell on guitar with Frank West on flute from the recording Monday Stroll, also supported by Eddie Jones on bass and Gus Johnson on drums. We heard the composition Southern Exposure. And before that, you heard my group, D. Alexander's Evolution Ensemble from Sketches of Light with Truth Will Set You Free. Here's Miles Davis. 2-2.

Spirit Ensemble from their recording, Ancestral Calling with River. And you heard it right here with me, D. Alexander, and this is Jazz.

Hailing from Denmark, Miss Senna Ig, from her recording entitled Dreams with Head Over High Heels. And before that, music from Archie Shepp from Attica Blues, Blues for George Jackson. Let's continue with this music with Danny Grisette from Remembrance with Digital Bigfoot.

0: After skyrocketing into the European jazz scene as a sideman with some of the finest names on the Scandinavian jazz scene today, recent years have seen inter-Scandinavian drummer Snorre Kirk emerging as a full-fledged artist and composer in his own right. From his recording Tangerine Rhapsody with Stephen Riley on saxophone, we heard the composition Unsentimental. Thank you so much for joining me during this hour of music. Until we are together again, please take care of yourself. Live every minute. Put yourself in it. Let those that are near and dear to you, let them know now how much you love them, because the next moment, as we all know, is not promised. Please take care of yourself. You're with D. Alexander. This is Jazz.
1: Hey, every honeybee, filled with jealousy, when they see you out with me, I don't blame them, goodness knows, honeysuckle roly lows. Say, flower droop inside when you're passing by, and I know the reason why, I cross my heart, I swear to die. Chibaba booba, you my honey.
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3: Live from NPR News, I'm Lakshmi Singh. Executions are now on hold in Tennessee as the state investigates why two doses of a lethal drug failed to quickly end the life of death row inmate Krista Gayle Pike last night.
1: Hey, every honeybee, filled with jealousy, when they see you out with me, I don't blame them, goodness knows, honeysuckle roly lows. Say, flower droop inside when you're passing by, and I know the reason why, I cross my heart, I swear to die. Chibaba booba, you my honey.
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3: Live from NPR News, I'm Lakshmi Singh. Executions are now on hold in Tennessee as the state investigates why two doses of a lethal drug failed to quickly end the life of death row inmate Krista Gayle Pike last night. Here's Governor Bill Lee.
4: This is a process that has been used over 100 times in this country without this outcome. We need to know why that has, why the outcome is different this time than ever before.
3: Legal battles over Pike were being fought in the final hours of her life. Yesterday morning, the Sixth Circuit put Pike's execution on hold so it could have time to consider arguments. The 50-year-old's history of childhood sexual abuse and mental illness were not fully considered when she was sentenced at 18 for the 1995 murder of a classmate. The U.S. Supreme Court then overturned that order, and then in the course of Pike's botched execution, her lawyers asked the Tennessee Supreme Court to quickly intervene, arguing that her right to be executed free of cruel and unusual punishment was violated. The Supreme Court will review the administration's mandatory detention policy for people in the country illegally. NPR's Kerry Johnson has the latest.
5: The Trump administration reinterpreted a 1996 law to deny bond hearings to migrants who have sometimes been in the U.S. for decades. Lower courts mostly rejected that approach and ruled the migrants deserve a chance to remain free while their cases move through the immigration system. The ACLU says millions of people could be affected by the Trump policy, most with no criminal record. Now the U.S. Supreme Court will add the case to its docket. The White House says the courts have been flooded with petitions from migrants, and the current process is unworkable.

I just love the sound of Joe Henderson on tenor with Wynton Marsalis trumpet, Stephen Scott piano, Christian McBride bass, Gregory Hutchinson on drums with Lush Life, celebrating the music of Billy Strayhorn. We heard Rain Check. Thank you for joining me. You're with D. Alexander. This is Jazz.

The 1987 live recording of Carmen McRae, Betty Carter duets, released on American Music Hall Records. We heard their rendition of Stolen Moments. Right before that, pianist-composer Mr. Mark Carey from his recording Trillium, we heard the composition Peacemaker, and he's supported by Taurus Mateen on bass and Nasheed Waits on drums. Coming up, Mr. Dwight Tribble from his Inspirations recording with Trying Times.

man's inhumanity to man. But what you trying to do to make this a better land? Just

Black Art Jazz Collective from the recording Ascension, and they are Wayne Escoffery on saxophone with this composition, Involuntary Servitude, which is his composition. Also with Jeremy Pelt on trumpet, James Burton III trombone, Victor Gould piano, Mark Whitfield Jr. on drums, and Rashawn Carter on bass. And you heard it right here with me, D. Alexander, and this is Jay.

Jeff Bradfield on tenor, Richard D. Johnson piano, John Tate bass, and Samuel Jewell on drums from Our Heroes. And we heard Richard D. Johnson's composition, Loved Ones. Right before that, we heard from Ulysses Owens Jr. from Songs of Freedom on the Resilience Music Alliance label with the composition Baltimore, with Theo Blackman on vocals. Let's continue with Jennifer Wharton's Bonegasm from Grit and Grace with the composition Uncertainty.

The sound of Coleman Hawkins from Desafinado with I'm Looking Over My Four Leaf Clover. And before that, Brandy Younger from Brand New Life with If It's Magic. Thank you so much for joining me. You're with D. Alexander. This is Jazz.

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1: From WHYY in Philadelphia, I'm Terry Gross with Fresh Air. Today, Sheryl Crow. She was a school teacher in Missouri before moving to L.A. to pursue music. Early on, she landed a gig as a backup singer for Michael Jackson.
2: I'd been there about 6 or 8 months and didn't have a passport. And the next thing I know, we're rehearsing, and a month later, we're in Tokyo playing for 65,000 people.
1: Crow went on to have a very successful solo career with 9 Grammys to date. Her hits include All I Want to Do, If It Makes You Happy, and Soak Up the Sun. Now, in her 60s, her ambitions have shifted.
2: I was always chasing the next hit, what's the next thing, and that's more pressure, and this is more joy.
1: She has a new album. And John Powers reviews the new Netflix series, My Sad Dead, about a woman who can see and talk to ghosts.
3: Live from NPR News, I'm Lakshmi Singh. There's still no definitive word on the condition of the death row inmate who survived an execution last night in Tennessee. Krista Gail Pike was sentenced to death for 1995 murder. She was given 2 injections of lethal doses of a sedative, but she survived and was taken to a nearby hospital. Catherine Sweeney of member station WPLN spoke to NPR's Here and Now about the debate surrounding executions, which in the wake of this latest development, Tennessee Governor Bill Lee has put on hold in the state.
4: A lot of doctors here say basically only unethical doctors would sign up to be involved in this. Only unethical healthcare workers would, because every ethics code says they're not supposed to participate in executions. And so all we know is it was catastrophically wrong. It was an enormous dose of a sedative and she was still breathing. Mm-hmm. But we don't know much about her condition now either. They're being very secretive about it. We do know that she is still alive, but that's about it.
3: A New York prosecutor now says he did not have access to full transcripts of a woman's account of being raped at Cornell University in 2024 when he decided not to pursue the case. District Attorney Matthew Van Houten says he stopped the investigation after only reviewing the woman's signed statement. Here's NPR's Brian Mann.
5: Van Houten has said the former student, who alleged in a recent civil lawsuit that she was gang-raped by 7 male students, gave a different account to campus police 2 years ago, describing her participation in drug use and sex at a frat party as, quote, voluntary, conscious, and consensual. But now more full transcripts of the woman's interviews with campus police investigators have been reported by multiple news outlets. They show she described the incident at the time in graphic terms as rape. In a statement to WSKG Radio, Van Houten says he didn't see that information before stopping the investigation. If it's factual, we absolutely should have been informed about what Jane Doe said to police, Van Houten said. Brian Mann, NPR News, Ithaca, New York.
3: Starting today, states will pay for a larger share of the bill to run the food assistance program known as SNAP. Here's NPR's Juliana Kim.
6: Last year's massive Republican tax and spending law, known as the One Big Beautiful Bill Act, included major changes to how SNAP is funded, shifting more of the costs onto states rather than the federal government. As a result, states may need to spend 2 to 3 times more in the future in order to keep the food assistance program running. That's according to the Georgetown Center on Poverty and Inequality. The key question now is how states will afford these new costs to SNAP. Policy experts say states may need to raise taxes, cut funding for other programs, or reduce access to food benefits. And it comes as SNAP participation is already rapidly dropping. Juliana Kim, NPR News.
3: Again, federal funding for costs, including state SNAP workers, will shrink by half. It's NPR News.
7: Live from the Texas Newsroom, I'm Shelby Rose. President Donald Trump is in Texas today for a 3rd time in a little over a month. He will visit the Peterbilt Motors facility in Denton. The trip comes just 1 day after Vice President J.D. Vance spoke at the groundbreaking for a shipyard in Brownsville.
8: We are rebuilding the American dream by the ground up by employing and investing in American workers and American businesses.
7: Vance hailed the construction of the Saronic Technologies Port Alpha shipyard as part of an American manufacturing renaissance, for which he credited President Trump. Texas lawmakers held hearings in Austin about the possibility of annexing parts of New Mexico. Denton State Representative Mitch Little was among the members of the House Select Committee hearing testimony.
9: Representative Little, you recognize the question panel.
10: Do you think the New Mexicans will greet us as liberators?
11: Some will.
7: Representative Brooks Landgraf says the idea would benefit oil producers who want a consistent set of rules in the Permian Basin, but admits that it is a long shot.
12: I'm not under any illusion that this is a likely scenario or that it's even practical in a lot of cases.
7: A proposal by two Republican lawmakers in New Mexico to secede three counties to Texas was shot down a little earlier this year. A former Dallas police officer convicted of killing a man in his own apartment has been granted parole. Amber Geiger opened fire on Botham Jean in 2018, thinking he was an intruder in her apartment. Geiger was sentenced to 10 years in prison for murder and was granted release after having a previous parole bid denied. It's unclear when she will be released. I'm Shelby Rose in the Texas Newsroom.
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15: This is Fresh Air. I'm Terry Gross. Sheryl Crow was recently inducted into the Rock and Roll Hall of Fame. Now she has a new album. She talked about that and a whole lot more with our guest interviewer, Sam Fragoso. He hosts the interview podcast, Talk Easy. Here's Sam.
16: Since her 1993 platinum debut, Tuesday Night Music Club, Sheryl Crow has won 9 Grammy Awards with even more top-charting songs. You may know some of them.

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1: 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And join us this Thursday for the Grieg Piano Concerto in A minor, Opus 16, also a performance of the Ruslan and Ludmila Overture. 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As for the weather for today, this afternoon will be sunny with a high near 78 degrees and winds around 7 miles per hour. The weather for tonight will be partly cloudy with a low around 59 degrees, winds between 7 to 17 miles per hour. We're currently at 71 degrees and it's 12:30 in the afternoon. 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
2: This is Fresh Air. I'm Terry Gross. Let's get back to the interview our guest interviewer, Sam Fragoso, recorded with Sheryl Crow. Her new studio album is called Pick You Up. It features 7 new songs, which she describes as commentaries on being human and wanting connection. They were written by Crow and her longtime collaborator, Jeff Trott. Crow's best-known songs include All I Want to Do, If It Makes You Happy, Soak Up the Sun, and Every Day is a Winding Road.
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2: Dvorak's Seventh Symphony is a lyrical tribute to the Czech people and their political struggles. On the next Chicago Symphony Orchestra program, Klaus Mäkelä conducts this work along with Brahms' Second Piano Concerto with soloist Daniil Trifonov. 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
4: The U.S. Senate race in Maine could decide who controls Congress. Republican incumbent Susan Collins has won the state five times, but can Democratic challenger Troy Jackson surprise her?
5: There's a reason that he has won districts that, generally speaking, Democrats have no business winning in.
4: We talk to voters from their home in northern Maine on the next All Things Considered from NPR News.
6: Peter Van de Graaff here with some music based on Mikhail Lermontov's writing. We'll listen in just a few minutes to a very early work by Sergei Rachmaninoff called The Rock after Lermontov. This is a bit of music from Masquerade by Aram Khachaturian, music composed actually for a performance of Lermontov's drama of that title. And we hear the Moscow Symphony Orchestra conducted by Veronika Dudarova.

The very first published orchestral work by Sergei Rachmaninoff, called The Rock or The Crag, Fantasy for Orchestra after Lermontov, St. Louis Symphony, led by Leonard Slatkin. In just a couple minutes, we'll be listening to Mozart's Second Piano Quartet, but we have a bit more based on Lermontov by a Russian composer. This is a setting of a poem by Lermontov called When I But Hear Your Voice, and the composer who set this music is Mili Balakirev. It begins, when I but hear your voice, rich in tone and tender, my heart starts to flutter, just like a caged bird. This is Olga Borodina with Larisa Gergieva at the piano.

Olga Borodina singing Balakirev's song When I But Hear Your Voice. The piano quartet, essentially a 19th century romantic era phenomenon, but who was the really inventor of that piece for piano, violin, viola, and cello? But Mozart. He wrote two piano quartets, and we're going to hear the second of those now with Malcolm Bilson, Elizabeth Wilcock, Jan Schlapp, and Timothy Mason, all on period instruments.

period instrument performance by Malcolm Bilson, Elizabeth Wilcock, Jan Schlapp, and Timothy Mason, fortepiano, violin, viola, and cello. That's Mozart's second piano quartet. This is a capriccio by Vincenzo Ruffo.

0: A Capriccio or Caprice by Vincenzo Ruffo, played by Le Boreade. This is Peter Van de Graaff. Stay tuned for more music after this news update. This is KTEP El Paso, 88.5 FM. 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
1: Join me, pianist Orly Shaham, for a numbers game. We have five brilliant young musicians. One is an 11-year-old violinist who moved from Sydney, Australia at 7 years old to attend the Juilliard School. Two are violists, and one of them is a 6'5", 12th grader from Englewood, New Jersey, whose viola is almost as tall as he is. Next time on From the Top.
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3: Hey, this is Lindsay Macarella from We Are UT El Paso. I'm Keith Pannell's sidekick. I hope you join us this Sunday at 7 p.m. We're having an awesome conversation with Brad Cartwright from the History Department. We're talking about history, we're talking about pedagogy, and we're talking about his journey from wanting to be a sportscaster to becoming a historian and being really fascinated with local history and putting on all of his local programs. So I hope you'll join us again Sunday, 7 p.m.
4: Live from NPR News in Washington, I'm Ryland Barton. Attorneys for Krista Pike, the woman who received two lethal injections in Tennessee yesterday and still lived, were told she is in critical condition. One of her attorneys, Stephen Farrell, called for the governor to commute her death sentence after what he called cruel and unusual punishment.
5: We presented evidence that due to her blood condition, venous access would be difficult, and that this type of prolonged execution that she didn't want to happen would happen.
4: Her attorney said she had a blood condition that makes it difficult to administer injections. Pike was sentenced to death for a murder she committed at age 18. She would have been the first woman executed in Tennessee in more than 200 years. Tennessee

Christian Benda conducting the Prague Sinfonia Orchestra in the overture to Rossini's now-forgotten opera Sigismondo. Louise Farrenc wrote a rondo brillant based on themes from another now-forgotten Rossini opera called Zelmira, and here is Maria Stratigu to play it.

Pianist Maria Stratigou performing the Rondo Brillant on themes from Rossini's opera Zelmira by 19th century French woman teacher and pianist composer Louise Farranc. It's also from 19th century France. It's a song by Benjamin Godard. Te souviens-tu? Do you remember?

Tassis Christoyannis singing Benjamin Godard's song, Do You Remember? Now we come to some early music of Béla Bartók, his Orchestral Suite No. 2, written around 1905, later revised extensively in 1943. This is the BBC Scottish Symphony, and Tomas Dausgaard is the conductor.

The Bartok, a very early work of his, very romantic work, The Suite Number 2, and that was the BBC Scottish Symphony Orchestra, and Tomas Dausgaard was the conductor. Here's a bit more music from Hungary. It's by a composer named Ferenc Farkas, who in 1974 arranged a number of ancient Hungarian pieces for winds. The collection's called Contrafacta Hungarica, and here's one of the dances.

0: Dance number 6 from Kontrafakta Hungarica by Ferenc Farkas. Jacques Lacombe conducted there the Winds of Montreal. I'm Peter Van de Graaff. Thank you for allowing me the privilege to select some music for you to hear. I'll be back tomorrow with more music. Stay tuned for All Things Considered. 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
1: Allegations of sexual assault at a Cornell University fraternity in 2024 have reverberated across the country.
2: Now there are new revelations. Our correspondent is reporting from Cornell with the latest.
1: It's Thursday, October 1st, and this is All Things Considered from NPR News. I'm Juana Summers.
2: And I'm Sasha Pfeiffer. 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
1: It's aimed at addressing Americans' fears about AI.
3: 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That's why we have the FBI. That's why we have the CIA. 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
5: Live from NPR News in Washington, I'm Ryland Barton. President Trump and Vice President J.D. Vance are hitting the campaign trail to try and boost Republican enthusiasm ahead of the midterm elections. Vance was in Florida promoting Republican candidate for governor Byron Donalds and Senator Ashley Moody. He said Democratic Senate candidate Angie Nixon should leave the country.
6: When Angie Nixon calls herself a socialist, I think the right response is to say, then get the hell out of here. You don't belong in America, if those are your views.
5: Trump is traveling to Texas and Oklahoma as polls show him losing support from key groups he made inroads with, like Latinos. Trump has blamed poor public relations for the party's challenges. Democrats say Trump and Vance are desperate to rally their base as the elections approach. Israeli Prime Minister Benjamin Netanyahu says the co-pilot accused of sabotaging a Dubai to Tel Aviv flight is from Oman. NPR's Kat Lonsdorf says that's raising questions about the pilot vetting process.
7: Israel does not allow pilots from countries it doesn't have diplomatic relations with to fly into its airspace. That includes Oman. Speaking on Fox News, Israeli Prime Minister Benjamin Netanyahu said that Israel checks the background of pilots flying routes into the country. He said that this pilot must have gotten through a, quote, loophole. Israeli officials have said the incident was an attempted terrorist attack, although the motive is still unknown. The United Arab Emirates says it's opened an investigation into what happened on the flight. Israel says it's participating in that. Both the pilot and the co-pilot are alive and being questioned.

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1: Hi, this is Alec Baldwin, inviting you to join me for the New York Philharmonic this week. We'll hear highlights of the orchestra from the current season, as well as legacy performances from their archives, and we might even talk to a composer or musician or two along the way. 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

0: It's All Things Considered from NPR News. I'm Juana Summers.
1: And I'm Sasha Pfeiffer. Craft breweries are getting creative and fighting the trend of breweries closing their doors.
2: We used to be in the Field of Dreams era, build it and they will come. You could put up a brewery and you'd have lines out the door.
0: How the industry is experimenting to bring customers back after the summary of the day's news.
3: Live from NPR News in Culver City, California, I'm Dwayne Brown. The governor of Tennessee calls a botched execution of a death row inmate deeply disturbing while ordering an independent review. Attorneys for Krista Pike sought a stay of her lethal injection last night, but the U.S. Supreme Court made a last-minute ruling allowing the procedure to go forward. Stephen Farrell is one of Pike's attorneys who says she remains in a hospital in critical condition.
4: Krista Pike was very concerned that this execution would go exactly the way it ended up coming out. She was not seeking to delay her execution. She was seeking to have that execution performed humanely and as quickly and as painlessly as possible.
3: Governor Bill Lee has indefinitely suspended Pike's death sentence and all other executions for the rest of the year. The tight U.S. Senate race in Maine could decide which party controls Congress in November. Republican Susan Collins has won the state five times. NPR's Luke Garrett spoke to voters in northern Maine.
5: Both Collins and her Democratic challenger, Troy Jackson, hail from Aroostook County, a rural region that borders Canada. Here, the chief political concerns are the prices of gas and heating oil. Sabrina Haney sells farmed vegetables in Caribou, Maine.
6: Our economy sucks right now. The gas prices need to go down. The fuel prices need to go down. They just need to help us out.
5: And over in Fort Kent, Maine, Brandon Godding owns a local movie theater. With heating oil prices up 74% since last year, he's just not sure if he can keep it warm.
7: I'm definitely scared for the winter. My tank's full right now from the summer, and we do have heat pumps, but they're older. They only do so much in these big open spaces.
5: Godding says he'll vote for the candidate that brings down the price of heating oil. Luke Garrett, NPR News, Aroostook County, Maine.
3: This is NPR.
8: Live from the Texas Newsroom, I'm Gail DeLauder. A massive cold front infused by the remnants of Hurricane Polo has dumped heavy rain on parts of the state. Texas Public Radio's Brian Kirkpatrick has the latest.
9: Lines of thunderstorms trained northeast up the I-35 corridor by midday from Laredo to Dallas. The front continues to trigger flood watches and warnings as it moves east across the Lone Star State. Some isolated spots could see 6 to 8 inches of rain by Friday. While there was clearing to the west, more rain is in the forecast for the state's biggest cities to the east until Sunday. Some creeks and rivers across Texas have risen to minor and moderate flood stages. I'm Brian Kirkpatrick in San Antonio.
8: The U.S. Attorney's Office is giving more details on the motive of a man accused of planning to attack the Texas Capitol. KUT's Katie McAfee reports.
10: Federal prosecutors say 40-year-old Benny Caldera Jr. allegedly told another person that he planned to go to the Capitol today and, quote, shoot it up. They said he specifically expressed anger toward the American-Israel Public Affairs Committee, a pro-Israel lobbying group. He allegedly told the person that members of the group, quote, have to be exterminated, and that he made up his mind and said goodbye to his parents. DPS agents found a shotgun and a revolver with the serial number filed off in Caldera's house.
8: Caldera is charged with making a felony terroristic threat against a public servant and possessing a gun with the serial number taken off. He's now in federal custody. Authorities say there's no ongoing threat to the Texas Capitol. Caldera could get up to 5 years in prison if convicted. I'm Gail DeLauder.
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14: It's All Things Considered from NPR News. I'm Sasha Pfeiffer.
15: And I'm Juana Summers. Picture a cartoon of a fox dressed as a security guard standing in front of a hen house. Consider that image alongside the news that this week President Trump invited a group of top AI executives to the White House to announce a voluntary AI accord that would involve, quote, tremendous self-policing and would not be legally binding, but morally binding. Many AI leaders are concerned that the technology may be developing too quickly to address its safety risks, such as AI agents going rogue and hacking other companies or entities. Well, that cartoon, it appears with a New York Times op-ed by Lina Khan, chair of the Federal Trade Commission in the Biden administration. The title, "There are plenty of laws on the books to check the AI giants. Use them." And Lina Khan is with us now. Hi there.
16: Hello.
15: Lina, I mean, there's so much we could talk about, but I want to start with this accord to self-police AI development. Can this actually do anything useful, or is this really just more like the fox guarding the hen house?
16: It's exactly like the fox guarding the hen house. I mean, this idea that you have these voluntary commitments that everybody has signed off on is just laughably toothless, especially given the very serious risks and dangers that these companies themselves are noting we could face.
15: Now, there is some action from federal regulators. Yesterday, the Federal Trade Commission, which, of course, is your former agency, confirmed to the Associated Press that it had opened an investigation into companies like OpenAI and Anthropic over the risks their products could pose to consumers. What do you make of all that?
16: Well, look, I think what we've seen under this administration is extraordinary levels of backsliding on law enforcement when it comes to holding accountable wealthy, powerful interests. And so the idea that you're going to have an agency be investigating seriously the very CEOs that are having private lunches with the president, especially what we've seen from this White House in terms of giving pardons to corporate lawbreakers and CEOs, even when they've committed very serious violations of the law, just seems to be somewhat incredulous.
15: Now, you write that there are plenty of regulatory laws that apply to AI companies, things like product liability law, tort law, consumer protection law, state laws, individual liability of AI executives. What harms of AI do you hope to see addressed by enforcement of these laws?
16: I mean, I think the big picture point here is that a lot of the conversation right now around these companies and some of the harmful practices that are resulting from their technologies seems to assume that this all is happening in some kind of legal vacuum. And that's just not true. Just because you have a new technology come to the market doesn't mean that all existing laws are suspended or there's some kind of exemption. And so, you know, laws that prohibit unfair deceptive practices, laws that make it illegal to hack into other websites, laws that make it illegal to sell defective products, all of those very much apply to these technologies. And so as we are seeing more and more incidents of, you know, some of these systems engaging in serious hacks, be it of other companies, of government servers. That's all something that absolutely needs to be investigated under existing laws, some of which have criminal liability.
15: Yeah, I mean, we all know the legal system can often move super, super slowly. And we also know that the tech companies, they have enormous legal resources. We've seen this play out often with lawsuits against social media companies. Are you worried that this might just take a ton of time?
16: It could, although some of what we've seen from, for example, the Florida AG, where they're going to court to get an injunction against some of these very practices, could set us up to get answers more quickly. But you're absolutely right that overall what we need is, you know, a broader regulatory regime. And so one additional thing I note in the piece is that we actually have a long history of regulating and governing new technologies that are powerful and that are risky, from railroads to pharmaceuticals to banking to nuclear power. And so we should really use the lessons from those regulatory regimes as we think about what to do here.
15: I'll also note that you say that Congress will need to pass further laws. Like what? Give me one example.
16: So, for example, there's a long history in banking law, for example, of this thing called supervision, where you have the government, you know, deeply involved in helping monitor risk inside banks to make sure that they're not going to end up, you know, creating huge financial crashes. Similarly, as we're thinking about pharmaceuticals and drugs, mm-hmm. there's all sorts of mandatory testing that needs to happen before a pharma company yeah. can hit, you know, the market. And so those are some of the types of things that we need to be looking at here.
17: We've got about 30 seconds left here. I'll just note, we live in a very historically dysfunctional Congress. We're living with that. We also have a president who says we don't need any more guardrails for AI. We need to win the AI development race with China. Any fear that your calls for more regulation and more enforcement will go ignored at least for the next 2 years while President Trump's still in office?
16: Well, look, I think this administration has shown that they have no real interest in enforcing the law against powerful companies. And so I do think that a lot of the action will need to come from Congress, be it at the level of oversight mm-hmm. and investigations. There are all sorts of questions we need answers yeah. to. And this is also why state AGs have an incredibly important role to play.
17: Lina Khan, former chair of the FTC, now at Columbia Law School and chair of the New York City Economic Development Corporation. Thanks.
16: Thanks.
18: The first wave of Medicaid cuts from the Republicans' One Big Beautiful Bill Act takes effect today. Among those affected are the few groups of immigrants who had been eligible for Medicaid. As of October 1st, they won't be anymore. That includes refugees and asylum seekers. NPR's Selena Simmons-Duffins has more.
19: Mustafa Rafat has lately been fielding frantic phone calls from refugees with disabilities.
20: I spent this past 2 weeks just talking with so many of them, terrorized by the reality that their children with disabilities are losing coverage.
19: Rafat is a professor of social work at the University of Nebraska at Omaha. When Rafat arrived as a refugee from Iraq in 2011, Medicaid was a lifeline, he says, as he got his own chronic inflammatory condition under control. He's now a U.S. citizen.
20: I had to climb this big mountain of acclimating into the culture here, learning English, dealing with the traumas of the war, the loss of family members. I was determined, and Medicaid was the big factor that made my dreams come true.
19: Now he's trying to counsel refugees with disabilities facing the challenges of navigating life in the U.S. who won't have that. As of October 1st, refugees and asylum seekers are among the groups that Medicaid will no longer cover. In a statement, the Centers for Medicare and Medicaid Services said it was implementing rules set by Congress and did not respond to NPR's follow-up question about the impact of that policy on refugees with disabilities. Drishti Pillai, Director of Immigrant Health Policy at KFF, says most of those losing Medicaid will have no other options.
21: They could still buy full price coverage from ACA marketplaces, but that is often unaffordable. Employer-sponsored coverage is also an option, but many immigrants work in jobs that don't offer employer-sponsored coverage, such as jobs in construction, agriculture, food service.
19: She says a few states are creating their own coverage options for this group. Ben DeVanzo is with the National Immigration Law Center. He says the immigrants being cut from health coverage and food benefits now will eventually become green card holders who are eligible.
22: So these are people who are going to put off preventative care, who are not going to treat their chronic conditions, who are going to forego important medication.
19: Then when they do get their green card and get back on Medicaid, their health will be worse, which will be more expensive for hospitals and the government. Selena Simmons-Duffin, NPR News, Washington.
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23: This is KTP News in Depth. I'm Angela Kocherga. Roadways near the Rio Grande were closed this morning because of flooding in the Upper Valley near Sunland Park. I was one of those people diverted during my morning commute to UTEP. I usually take Loop 375, but Donovan near Racetrack was closed. The Rio Grande crested above 9 feet, overflowing its banks late yesterday following heavy rain from the remnants of Hurricane Polo. The city of Sunland Park is warning people not to walk, bike, drive, or gather on or near the levee and to keep all children and pets away from the water. The River Levee Park and Trail remain closed. And we'll keep you posted on which roadways are still closed during our traffic and weather updates. Now to our in-depth story. Texas Governor Greg Abbott has been in office for 12 years, making him the country's longest-serving governor. But the Republican is facing a tough challenge from Democrat Gina Hinojosa, and the race has tightened as the election draws near. The Texas Newsroom's Blaise Gainey reports on what's making this race more competitive.
0: When Governor Greg Abbott won his first governor's race in 2014, he did it by nearly 20 percentage points. 4 years later, he won re-election by 13 percentage points. His tightest re-election win was in 2022 when he beat Democrat Beto O'Rourke by about 11 percentage points. So Abbott's used to decisive victories against Democrats, and that showed in his campaigning. For most of this year, he didn't even mention Gina Hinojosa by name. But that changed in the last few weeks.
1: I don't have anything to deceive you on. Of course I'm not deceiving you.
0: When Abbott posted this ad on social media and finally called out his opponent, the shift came as Hinojosa rose in the polls. While most still show another win's likely for the incumbent governor, it's a narrower spread than he's used to. But Abbott's dismissed it.
2: Polls don't win elections. And polls are often wrong.
0: This is the governor at a recent campaign stop in Gainesville.
2: What I'm confident about is exactly where my campaign stands and the outcome that I'm going to win this race.
0: Yet that same day, his campaign announced a $12 million ad buy against Hinojosa.
4: Hinojosa will make your property taxes go even higher.
0: Abbott's also making that argument directly.
24: She voted more than 40 times for higher property taxes. Talk about dismantling our economy.
0: Hinojosa disputes those claims.
25: I have never, not once, voted to increase property taxes, and anyone who says otherwise is lying.
0: The Democrat says the 40 votes cited by Abbott's campaign are being taken out of context, while Abbott's campaign argues they did give local officials more room to raise taxes. His campaign is also going after his opponent on education, public safety, and policies around transgender Texans. Kirby Goidel is a professor of political science at Texas A&M University. He thinks the calculation inside Abbott's campaign might sound something like this.
26: Here is a candidate who's polling better than we think she should and too close for comfort. And what we want to do is define her for voters.
0: Hinojosa has a much lower statewide profile than Abbott. So those ads could introduce her to voters who haven't formed an opinion of her yet. Goidel says the tighter governor's race is also part of a broader political environment, an environment being shaped by economic concerns and cost of living, plus issues like the state's data center boom.
26: You look at the Senate, the governor, the lieutenant governor, the attorney general, any of the races that we have polling on in the generic ballot, they're all showing surprising Democratic strength, even when the candidates aren't very well known.
0: But that's only part of the picture. Joshua Blank is a research director for the Texas Politics Project at UT Austin. He says Hinojosa used Abbott's delayed focus on her to her advantage.
27: Hinojosa took the space that Abbott gave her in the summer and really went hard introducing herself to Democrats. And that's really been important for her, and it's really what's made the race more competitive in a lot of ways.
0: Hinojosa also focused much of her campaign around affordability. She says Texans often tell her they're having a hard time getting by.
25: This high-cost economy, people are struggling in a big way, and they need a governor who's going to work to bring costs down.
0: Governor Abbott's also making this issue a central campaign theme. His Gainesville stop was part of a statewide tour focused on what he's calling the Abbott affordability agenda. Another thing Blank says might be weighing down Abbott's reelection bid, some of the other Texas Republicans on the ballot.
27: Abbott's job is made more difficult by the fact that there are people on the ticket like Paxton, like Beau French, who've taken positions that make running statewide more difficult.
0: Ultimately, no matter who wins, the tight polls mean this will likely be the most genuinely interesting governor's race Texas has seen in a long time. I'm Blaise Gainey in Austin.
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28: Aldo Lopez Gavilan is from a big musical family. 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
5: 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I'm Juana Summers.
6: And I'm Sasha Pfeiffer. Chinese Communist leader Mao Zedong declared the start of the People's Republic of China on this day in 1949. It's been 50 years since his death. And as the Chinese economy slows, fascination with the chairman is on the rise. NPR's Jennifer Pak reports.
7: College student James Xu is a collector of Mao memorabilia. Online, he shows off stacks of Mao's little red books, Mao pins, and Mao's writings. For young people like us, he says, Mao is a hero. That wasn't always how the leader was remembered, says Carrie Brown, author of the book Mao, Power and Contradiction.
8: Mao was under a shadow. I mean, many people had suffered badly in his period.
7: Like he says, the famine. And a decade-long campaign to purge capitalists known as the Cultural Revolution. Later, the Communist Party issued an official verdict on the leader.
8: What it said was he was a great revolutionary, a great Marxist-Leninist, great leader who made mistakes. And the Cultural Revolution is regarded as the biggest mistake.
7: Today, as corporate profits shrink and workers feel squeezed, some are idealizing Mao, even his mistakes. American Fred Angst was born in China in the 1950s. He joined the students in the Cultural Revolution. Back then, he says, they could freely exchange ideas written on big posters.
9: If really people like your idea and copy your posters, then they travel home or go to another city and spread. So within a week or two, it would be all over China.
7: Later, he was assigned to a factory job where he says,
9: the workers are really free to speak up against managers.
7: While some participants may have felt empowered, history professor Sun Peidong at Cornell University says historians widely regard the Cultural Revolution as a political disaster,
10: in which millions were subjected to political persecution, imprisonment, torture, and very large number of people lost their lives.
7: It doesn't help that there has not been a full account of Mao's mistakes, she says.
11: Because the party has the absolute power to write or rewrite the history and create the memory for the young generation.
7: China's sanitized version of Mao leaves space for some disillusioned young people to romanticize the Mao era. We saw this in November. A series of videos on China's YouTube-like platform Bilibili argued that a 2017 movie titled Youth was subtly praising Mao and the Cultural Revolution for fighting against capitalism. The video commentaries got more than 35 million views before they were deleted by the platform.
12: I give it a big laugh.
7: This interpretation is absurd, says Yan Geling, the author of the book the movie Youth was based on, especially since her family of intellectuals were considered the worst class enemies during the Cultural Revolution.
12: Period of my father being condemned.
7: I've reached her in Berlin where the connection is shaky. She says during the Cultural Revolution, her father, a writer, would wake up, and the first thing he did was stand in front of Mao's portrait and say, sorry, I'm guilty, and repeated that to passerbys too, she says. But she is empathetic to young people, hearkening back to Mao's planned economy.
12: I think now
7: the disparity between the rich and poor is so huge in China, she says. People desire a society where everybody is poor, but at least equal. But student Xu has a different take. Young people don't necessarily wish to return to Mao's era, he says. They may simply be hoping for a fairer future. Praising Mao is one way to express that desire. Jennifer Pak, NPR News, Beijing.
5: Oktoberfest is underway, but U.S. craft brewers may need more than the annual German beer party to stay profitable. After a decade-long boom, the craft beer industry is contracting and trying new things to bring in customers. From New England Public Media, Karen Brown reports.
13: Matt Terlecki is watching over the fermentation tanks for this year's Oktoberfest Pilsner, one of the styles he's developed to attract new customers. When he started his brewery in 2014, he didn't think it would be this hard to get people to drink beer.
14: There was a lot of new developments as far as hops coming out back then, and the craft beer boom was sort of peaking.
13: Terlecki's brewery was the first of three to open that year in the western Massachusetts town of East Hampton. He rented space in a former mill and called it Abandoned Building Brewery.
14: It was really fun. It was really exciting. There was a lot of room for growth and opportunity.
13: Throughout the 2010s, the number of breweries across the country grew from 2,000 to 10,000, according to the National Brewers Association. CEO Bart Watson says millennials in particular seem to love hazy IPAs and bold hoppy ales, and they were tired of the light lagers from corporate brands.
15: I think some of it is every generation just wants to drink a little bit differently.
13: But around 2020, everything changed. COVID shut down the brewery tap rooms, as well as the restaurants that bought the beer wholesale. Then Watson says the cost of raw materials went up. Millennials were having families and drinking less. Meanwhile, as Gen Z came of drinking age, they had less appetite for high alcohol beer. So hundreds of breweries closed. To use a movie metaphor,
15: we used to be in the Field of Dreams era, build it and they will come. You could put up a brewery and you'd have lines out the door. And today we're in the Moneyball era where you got to scratch and claw and you have to find every little edge in order to be competitive.
13: One of those, he says, is getting in on the popular new craft drinks besides beer. Breweries are making their own canned cocktails, hard seltzer, and THC-infused drinks, plus non-alcoholic beer. And it's not just about the drinks. Terlecki says brewers are realizing that being a community gathering place is a better draw than beer alone.
14: The way the brewery is now is definitely not the way I had imagined it when I opened it 12 years ago.
13: His brewery now hosts trivia nights, science lectures, songwriter showcases, and recently an arts and crafts market in the parking lot.
16: Thank you so much.
17: Thank you.
13: While the tap room was virtually empty, dozens of shoppers walked around outside holding IPAs they bought from the beer tent. 27-year-old Aaron Lavoie was out doing errands.
18: I don't think that I was planning on having a beer this afternoon, but I was honestly like, well, I can get some of my stuff that I needed to get anyways and have a more novel weekend.
13: A block away, the New City Brewery hosted a honky-tonk dance on its patio and game night inside. 28-year-old Brandon Robert was playing the card game Magic with friends and drinking an ale.
19: I come here every single week to play Magic. And so, like, I don't know that I would go out at that same rate comparatively, like, if I wasn't playing Magic.
13: While Terlecki says the new products and strategies are bringing in customers.
14: Yeah, you don't want to stretch yourself thin and kind of take away from what your original goals were, which is, you know, making craft beer.
13: Still, he's determined to keep his labor of love afloat. He just raised the price of a pint by 50 cents, and this fall, he's launching Bingo Night. For NPR News, I'm Karen Brown in Western Massachusetts.

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1: 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It is currently 78 degrees here in El Paso. Tonight will be partly cloudy with a low around 59 degrees. 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
2: Krista Pike was very concerned that this execution would go exactly the way it ended up coming out.
3: The inmate who received two botched lethal injections in Tennessee is in critical condition and receiving medical care.
4: For Thursday, October 1st, this is All Things Considered from NPR News.
3: I'm Sasha Fiver.
4: And I'm Juana Summers. The family of Renee Good, the woman fatally shot by federal immigration agents in Minneapolis, has filed two civil lawsuits over her death.
5: When government power crosses the line, there must be accountability.
3: Plus, what's on residents' minds in Maine as they prepare to vote in a high-profile Senate race?
6: Our economy sucks right now. The gas prices need to go down. The fuel prices need to go down. They just need to help us out.
4: Also, Google launches a small experimental AI data center in space.
3: And a group of musicians aiming for the longest ever jam session.
4: First This News.
7: Live from NPR News in Washington, I'm Ryland Barton. NPR has confirmed that the victim of an alleged rape at Cornell University told police clearly in 2024 that she was raped. That contradicts a statement from local prosecutor Matthew Van Houten, saying that the woman's initial account of the incident described it as consensual. NPR's Brian Mann reports.
8: This is extremely problematic for Cornell University and for this local prosecutor, Matthew Van Houten. Thomas Giefra, the attorney representing the woman at the center of this case, has confirmed to NPR that in 2024, she gave a very clear statement to Cornell campus police that she was raped. Her statement then read as follows: "I can say with 100% confidence I was raped." Those were her words. Giefer confirmed it to us. Van Houten, by contrast, has been giving interviews saying the woman involved told police that what happened at that frat party was, and I'm going to quote his words here, voluntary, conscious, and consensual.
7: NPR's Brian Mann reporting. Tennessee Republican Governor Bill Lee is calling for a third-party review to determine what caused yesterday's failed execution. From member station WPLN, Mariana Bacchial reports attorneys for Krista Pike say she's still alive but in critical condition.
9: This marks the second time Governor Bill Lee has issued a moratorium to review the state's execution protocols. A 2022 review found that the drugs used had not been properly inspected, leading to an overhaul of the system and a new lethal injection process.
10: This is a process that has been used over 100 times in this country without this outcome.
9: Lee is term limited and will likely not be governor when the investigation is complete. The front runner for the governorship, U.S. Senator Marsha Blackburn, has called for the state to, quote, bring back the electric chair. For NPR News, I'm Mariana Bacchial in Nashville.
7: Google put a satellite in orbit today that it hopes can pave the way for orbiting AI data centers. NPR's John Ruich has more.
11: The device is about the size of a refrigerator, and on board it has four microchips designed by Google that are already in data centers on Earth. The satellite is part of a research project at Google called Suncatcher, because the big allure of putting data centers in space is the nearly unlimited supply of free energy from the sun. Google plans to run AI workloads

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1: Aldo Lopez Gavilan is from a big musical family. 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

0: 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I'm Sasha Pfeiffer.
1: And I'm Juana Summers. 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
3: Live from NPR News in Culver City, California, I'm Duane Brown. With just over a month before the crucial midterm elections, President Trump and Vice President J.D. Vance are on the campaign trail today, stumping for Republican candidates for governor and U.S. Senate as public opinion polls signal growing weariness over the Iran war and the president's aggressive use of tariffs, which have led to higher consumer prices. Here's Vice President Vance pushing for support of GOP candidates in Florida.
4: They want good jobs for Floridians. They want happy families. They want safe streets, and they want healthy food for you and for your children. It's the same things that President Trump and I want. It's the same things we fight for nationwide every single day in our administration.
3: Republicans are concerned about their chances of keeping control of Congress in November, with only 2 in 10 voters approving of the administration's handling of the economy. Dozens of activists and concerned citizens gathered today in Washington's Memorial Circle to protest the arch that President Trump wants to build there. NPR's Rachel Treisman has more.
5: It was an extra crowded morning rush hour for the traffic circle on the bridge between the Lincoln Memorial and Arlington National Cemetery at the anti-arch protest organized by progressive groups Third Act and Public Citizen. A series of veterans and Democratic lawmakers, like Virginia Congressman Don Beyer, took turns speaking out against Trump's construction project.
6: He's about to lose the midterms, and the new majority in Congress will stop him.
5: The National Capital Planning Commission is expected to consider the arch for final approval at its next meeting in early November, the same week as the midterm elections. Rachel Treisman, NPR News.
3: On Wall Street, stocks finished modestly higher following a three-day losing streak, the Dow up a few fractions, while the tech-heavy Nasdaq added 10 points. This is NPR. Bolivia's attorney general has been arrested for alleged money laundering and drug trafficking. The stunning arrest comes just days after the U.S. revoked his visa. NPR's Kerry Khan reports.
7: Bolivia's interior minister says the top prosecutor headed a criminal organization that encouraged narco-terrorism. Attorney General Roger Mariaca was arrested along with four others who were aboard an ambulance the minister says left the attorney general's home and was packed with bundles of cash. U.S. Secretary of State Marco Rubio praised Bolivia's actions. Mariaca was appointed to his post by the former socialist president whose party lost power last year to conservative Rodrigo Paz. Paz has sought closer U.S. ties. Mariaca denies wrongdoing and said his U.S. visa was revoked in retaliation for his prosecution of an Argentine consultant with ties to the MAGA movement. Kerry Khan, NPR News, Rio de Janeiro.
3: Well, four astronauts have arrived at the International Space Station after a successful liftoff today from Cape Canaveral, Florida. SpaceX launched the U.S., Canadian, and Russian crew on a mission that will last up to 6 months. Commander Jessica Watkins is the first black woman to lead a crew to orbit, while Canadian astronaut Joshua Cutterack is expecting his third child to arrive while he's still in space. You're listening to NPR News.
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1: This is KTP News In Depth. I'm Angela Kocherga. Roadways near the Rio Grande were closed this morning because of flooding in the Upper Valley near Sunland Park. I was one of those people diverted during my morning commute to UTEP. I usually take Loop 375, but Donovan near racetrack was closed. The Rio Grande crested above 9 feet, overflowing its banks late yesterday following heavy rain from the remnants of Hurricane Polo. The city of Sunland Park is warning people not to walk, bike, drive, or gather on or near the levee and to keep all children and pets away from the water. The River Levee Park and Trail remain closed, and we'll keep you posted on which roadways are still closed during our traffic and weather updates. Now to our in-depth story. Texas Governor Greg Abbott has been in office for 12 years, making him the country's longest-serving governor. But the Republican is facing a tough challenge from Democrat Gina Hinojosa, and the race has tightened as the election draws near. The Texas Newsroom's Blaise Gainey reports on what's making this race more competitive.
2: When Governor Greg Abbott won his first governor's race in 2014, he did it by nearly 20 percentage points. 4 years later, he won re-election by 13 percentage points. His tightest re-election win was in 2022 when he beat Democrat Beto O'Rourke by about 11 percentage points. So Abbott's used to decisive victories against Democrats, and that showed in his campaigning. For most of this year, he didn't even mention Gina Hinojosa by name. But that changed in the last few weeks.
3: I don't have anything to deceive you on. Of course I'm not deceiving you.
2: When Abbott posted this ad on social media and finally called out his opponent, the shift came as Hinojosa rose in the polls. While most still show another win's likely for the incumbent governor, it's a narrower spread than he's used to. But Abbott's dismissed it.
4: Polls don't win elections. And polls are often wrong.
2: This is the governor at a recent campaign stop in Gainesville.
4: What I'm confident about is exactly where my campaign stands and the outcome that I'm going to win this race.
2: Yet that same day, his campaign announced a $12 million ad buy against Hinojosa.
5: Hinojosa will make your property taxes go even higher.
2: Abbott's also making that argument directly.
6: She voted more than 40 times for higher property taxes. Talk about dismantling our economy.
2: Hinojosa disputes those claims.
7: I have never not once voted to increase property taxes, and anyone who says otherwise is lying.
2: The Democrat says the 40 votes cited by Abbott's campaign are being taken out of context, while Abbott's campaign argues they did give local officials more room to raise taxes. His campaign is also going after his opponent on education, public safety, and policies around transgender Texans. Kirby Goidel is a professor of political science at Texas A&M University. He thinks the calculation inside Abbott's campaign might sound something like this.
8: Here is a candidate who's polling better than we think she should and too close for comfort. And what we want to do is define her for voters.
2: Hinojosa has a much lower statewide profile than Abbott, so those ads could introduce her to voters who haven't formed an opinion of her yet. Goidel says the tighter governor's race is also part of a broader political environment, an environment being shaped by economic concerns and cost of living, plus issues like the state's data center boom.
8: You look at the Senate, the governor, the lieutenant governor, the attorney general, any of the races that we have polling on in the generic ballot, they're all showing surprising Democratic strength, even when the candidates aren't very well known.
2: But that's only part of the picture. Joshua Blank is a research director for the Texas Politics Project at UT Austin. He says Hinojosa used Abbott's delayed focus on her to her advantage.
9: Hinojosa took the space that Abbott gave her in the summer and really went hard introducing herself to Democrats. And that's really been important for her, and it's really what's made the race more competitive in a lot of ways.
2: Hinojosa also focused much of her campaign around affordability. She says Texans often tell her they're having a hard time getting by.
7: This high-cost economy, people are struggling in a big way, and they need a governor who's going to work to bring costs down.
2: Governor Abbott's also making this issue a central campaign theme. His Gainesville stop was part of a statewide tour focused on what he's calling the Abbott affordability agenda. Another thing Blank says might be weighing down Abbott's reelection bid, some of the other Texas Republicans on the ballot.
9: Abbott's job is made more difficult by the fact that there are people on the ticket like Paxton, like Beau French, who've taken positions that make running statewide more difficult.
2: Ultimately, No matter who wins, the tight polls mean this will likely be the most genuinely interesting governor's race Texas has seen in a long time. I'm Blaise Ganey in Austin.
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14: From NPR News, this is All Things Considered. I'm Juana Summers.
15: And I'm Sasha Pfeiffer. Data centers for AI have become a huge political issue. Opposition to them is growing around the country, at least here on Earth. Outer space is a different story. Today, Google took a step toward putting data centers in space. And to explain this, we have two NPR correspondents, Jeff Brumfiel, who covers science, and John Ruich, who covers Silicon Valley. Hi to both of you.
16: Hi there.
15: John, start us off. What exactly did Google do today?
16: Yeah, well, this happened today.
17: 3, 2, 1, ignition.
16: Google put a small satellite into orbit. It's about the size of a fridge, and it'll test if they can run artificial intelligence in space. This is a prototype built in partnership with the aerospace and satellite imagery company Planet to help pave the way for AI data centers in space eventually. So this satellite is a kind of a mini AI data center. There are 4 tensor processing units on board. Those are a type of specialized microchip that Google designed and has deployed in terrestrial data centers. And Google's going to be running an AI model on those chips, testing how they perform after the stresses of launch, which include a lot of vibration and high G forces, and under the bombardment of radiation in space. They're going to also gauge things like how hot those chips get and how quickly they can cool off.
15: There may be people out there that still think of Google as primarily just a search engine. So why is Google doing this?
16: Yeah, Google's one of several companies that think space could be a good place to put data centers. I'll let Jeff get into some of the ways that space is compelling in that regard. But from a company perspective, you know, Google's a leader in AI with its Gemini model. Overall, demand for AI is surging and already outstrips the industry's supply of what's known as compute or computational power to make it work. So companies like Google have to build that. That means data centers. And space is one option that they're exploring. Now, this satellite is part of an experimental project that they're calling a moonshot, even though it really has nothing to do with the moon. The vision is that AI satellites can eventually be arrayed in these orbiting constellations. So on Earth, you can have a data center in one building. In space, you really can't. So the idea is that each of these small satellites will have dozens of chips on them running AI. They'll work together and they'll communicate with each other and with Earth through lasers.
15: Jeff, John just said that you could explain why space is so appealing to Google. What are the advantages of putting a data center in outer space?
18: I mean, who doesn't love space, right? But the real deal is that there's that big glowing ball in the sky. We all know about the sun, right? It produces a ton of clean, free energy. Most of the energy on Earth comes from the sun in one way or another. Here's Travis Beals, who's heading Project Suncatcher.
19: Solar is the best way really to power things. And it turns out the best way to tap into solar power may actually be in space.
18: Part of that's because there's no atmosphere up there to block some of the sunlight, but you can also put these satellites into orbits where the sun never sets. And so there's no nighttime. Also, the companies don't talk about this as much, but there aren't as many noisy neighbors in space that will kick up a fuss if you put your data center
15: at your loud
18: there.
15: Humming data center in their neighborhood.
18: Exactly, exactly. There are some rules about satellites, but companies can do mostly what they want up there.
15: All right, so I'm seeing the appeal, but I assume this has to be an engineering feat to get this done.
18: Yeah, exactly. I mean, there's some really interesting challenges. Actually, John kind of hinted at them in his earlier answers there. The first one's heat. ships generate a lot of heat, and in space you don't have any air or water you can use to cool them. Instead, you have to use these big radiators that are actually like almost like solar panels and quite hard to transport. In fact, the ships Google's launching today can only run for 15 minutes at a time, and then they need to cool down. The second issue is latency. John talked about how you have all these satellites flying together. Well, it takes time to communicate, even with lasers, between those satellites, and that can slow down your computation. And then finally, there's just the number of satellites you need to launch. You're going to need a huge number of satellites to equal the computing power of a single terrestrial data center.
15: John, we know that money's being gushed into AI without knowing whether the investment will pay off. And this sounds very expensive. Do we know if this makes sense economically for Google or any other company?
16: Not at this moment. Google thinks it could, though. The idea of free, unlimited power from the sun is very alluring. One of the biggest costs of operating data centers is energy, and this would cut that dramatically. You also, it costs a lot to get satellites into space today, but it's a lot cheaper now than it was a decade ago, and the price keeps falling. So, you know, if Google can solve those challenges that Jeff talked about and a raft of others, the economics might start to look pretty good and make sense a little bit down the line.
15: I hope both of you will keep covering this and tell us if it works out as well as Google hopes it will. This is NPR's Jeff Brumfiel and John Ruwitch. Thanks to both of you.
16: Thank you.
18: You're welcome, Sasha.
15: And a note that Google is a financial supporter of NPR.
20: 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Introducing Duck.ai, where users can ask AI privately, from the simple questions to the sensitive ones, by DuckDuckGo, who believes AI should be optional. Duck.ai. And from Workday, an enterprise AI platform for HR, finance, and IT, dedicated to providing precision and the ability to not just help get work done, but get it done right. It's a new Workday.
21: A good jam session is all about the vibes, musicians feeding off each other to take their music in new directions. This week, a group in Michigan tried pushing the form to its limits in their bid for the longest ever jam session. Sophia Salaby of member station WKAR has more.
22: The world record attempt started Monday at 10 a.m. with six musicians on stage at a restaurant in Lansing, Michigan. Jeff Bogue helped organize the jam.
23: We are doing a continuous musical collaboration for 3 days without doing what humans normally do, which is to stop and take a break, change the subject, go do something else.
22: There's no official Guinness World Record for longest jam, so Bogue and his friends settled on going beyond the longest nonstop improvised music session they could find, 57 hours, played in Spain in 2024. But they weren't going to do it alone, so they recruited more than 100 other musicians, from professionals to amateurs to anyone who just wanted to play, to swap out in shifts for the marathon jam. One of them was singer and guitar player Mary McGuire.
24: I think I just played with 3 different drummers, probably 7 or 8 guitar players, 2 different bass players.
22: Another participant, Zachary Mead, says collaborating like this isn't as hard as you might think.
25: People that play music, they kind of just, they figure it out. They start playing and then they figure it out.
22: The group crossed the 57-hour mark Wednesday night, breaking the record set in Spain. 3, 2, 1. But the music didn't stop just yet. 3 hours later at 10 p.m. and after 60 straight hours of playing, the musicians finally put down their instruments. Organizers say they plan to submit their performance to Guinness with hopes that it will be officially recognized and that they're ready to come back if anyone else decides to jam out longer. For NPR News, I'm Sophia Salaby in Lansing.

0: The El Paso Zoo invites you to their annual Halloween event, Brew at the Zoo, this October 17th from 7 p.m. until 11 p.m. This event will feature the park open after dark, food, live music, and entertainment. 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And for more information, you can visit the ElPasoZoo.org. 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
1: Allegations of sexual assault at a Cornell University fraternity in 2024 have reverberated across the country.
2: Now there are new revelations. Our correspondent is reporting from Cornell with the latest.
1: It's Thursday, October 1st, and this is All Things Considered from NPR News. Juana Summers.
2: And I'm Sasha Pfeiffer. 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
5: Live from NPR News in Washington, I'm Ryland Barton. Tennessee Republican Governor Bill Lee has put executions in the state on hold and called for a third-party review to determine what caused the failed execution of Krista Pike last night. Pike's attorneys say she's in critical condition after receiving two lethal injections. They're calling for the governor to commute her death sentence after what they describe as cruel and unusual punishment. Pike was sentenced to death for a murder she committed at age 18. She would have been the first woman executed in Tennessee in more than 200 years. Catherine Sweeney with member station WPLN was a media witness to the execution.
6: Usually that takes 10, 15 minutes. It took 45 because they had such a hard time getting needles into her. So eventually the curtains did open and she was really lively and talking and singing for a long time. She should have started to look sedated, but didn't. They closed the curtain, and usually that's when the doctor comes out and calls time of death, but he didn't. So they tried again. They opened the curtains. They did it all again, and that didn't go really any better.
5: Catherine Sweeney from WPLN reporting. The Trump administration is fighting a judge's order to build housing for homeless veterans in L.A. NPR's Quill Lawrence reports.
7: L.A. has the most homeless vets in the country, but it also has a built-in solution, a 388-acre VA campus. A judge ordered housing to be built there, but VA appealed and lost at the Ninth Circuit Court. Now the Trump administration has won a delay while it considers appealing to the Supreme Court. The delay means no decision until after midterm elections.
8: There's no reason for any delay of litigation that has gone on for far too many years.
7: Mark Rosenbaum represents the plaintiffs.
8: The net result is that some 3,000 veterans, including combat veterans, are going to live and die on the meanest streets of this community.
7: The VA declined to comment on pending litigation. In May 2025, President Trump ordered a 6,000-bed facility to be built in L.A., but there's no sign of action on his executive order. Quill Lawrence, NPR News.
5: Mortgage rates are at their highest level in almost 3 years. The average 30-year fixed-rate mortgage is now almost 7.3%. NPR's Stephen Bisaha reports.
9: Mortgage interest rates often go up with the yield on the 10-year Treasury note, and that yield has been floating around a more than two-decade high. Mortgage rates are up 0.25% from last week. John Diamond is an economist at Rice University, and he says the high cost of borrowing is having a bad lock-in effect on the economy.
10: People are staying put. That's going to slow down consumption growth, but hopefully that will eventually lead to lower inflation.
9: The Federal Reserve will consider raising interest rates again later this month to fight inflation. Stephen Bisaha, NPR News.
5: Major U.S. stock indexes rose today, but just slightly. This is NPR News. States and cities are suing the Trump administration for repealing rules that limit planet-warming greenhouse gas emissions from power plants.